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1: Love has the power. Love enables us to be well-mannered and to be polite and to be careful no matter what's going on around us and no matter who it is. It's not that we're just to be well-mannered in public. We're to be well-mannered and polite in private because we're the sons and daughters of God. And he says, by this all men shall know that you're my disciples, that you have love one toward another. How does love act?
2: Pleasant words, warm embraces, and kind gestures make us feel good, but they aren't necessarily the marks of true love. Today's message on In Touch, the teaching ministry of Dr. Charles Stanley, points us to a love that goes deeper than kindness and affection. We'll explore 1 Corinthians chapter 13 to enrich our understanding of the power of love.
1: What is the strongest motivation in your life? Is it fear, greed, lust, or is it faith, or is it love? When there is love present in a person's life, it is an awesomely powerful force. There is a strength about love that's unmatched by anything else. In fact, when you think about your relationship to your friends, what motivates you the most? Is it your love for that person or your fear of losing that person? When you think about your relationship to God, is it that you fear Him? Is that what motivates your relationship to Him? Or do you just love Him? And therefore, your obedience is the result of love, not fear. Well, that's what I want to talk about in this message entitled, The Power of Love. And I want you to turn, if you will, to 1 Corinthians chapter 13, which is best known as the chapter of love. And if you'll recall in these first three verses, that the Apostle Paul is talking about the preeminence of love. He says, in these first three verses, it is preeminent above our ability to communicate. It is far more important than our biblical knowledge and our understanding of the Word of God. That it is far more important in the eyes of God than faith that is able to achieve a great accomplishments in life. That is far more important than generosity, giving to those who are poor. It is far more important than the ultimate sacrifice of life, and that is the sacrifice of our own personal life itself. So, beginning in verse 4, what Paul does is he describes the way love acts. Now, I want us to remember something here, and that is that if you and I read verses 4 through 8, and we say, well, if this is what love is supposed to do, I'm not sure I can do that. And you're absolutely correct, because there's not a single one of us who can fulfill, carry out, or express all of these actions of love that Paul describes here in our own strength, in our own flesh. There's no way to do it. It's impossible. That's why in the very beginning of this series, we've said that love has as its source Almighty God Himself. The Bible says that God is love. And when you and I trusted Jesus Christ as our personal Savior, God began to indwell us, and therefore we have the love of God on the inside of us. And what the Holy Spirit is doing, as you and I surrender ourselves to Him, He allows the love of God, not human love, the love of God to flow through us. That means that you and I have a capacity to love that the unbeliever does not have. So, notice what Paul begins, how he begins in this fourth verse. He says, first of all, love will enable you and me to wait. That's what this means when he says love is patient. That is, love will empower us. Love will enable you and me to wait on God's timing, to wait for God's purposes. Love enables us to wait, to hold back, to back off until we know that we have God's timing. And so when he says love is very patient, here's what he means. That love can wait when there is frustration, when there seemingly are those situations and circumstances you cannot change, you can't do anything about it. Love has the power, the capacity, and the courage to wait and to keep on waiting until God sees fit to either change or move something in your situation or circumstance. And when I think about people who get married very early in life and they say, well, we just couldn't wait. Well, when a person says concerning their love for someone else, I couldn't wait, they're expressing immediately they do not understand the love that God is speaking of here. Now, let's go back for just a moment and talk about the three kinds of love that we've discussed many times here in this series. One is agape love, which is unselfish, sacrificial, serving love. That is, if I love somebody, agape love, that quality of love, then it is unselfish, it is willing to serve, and it is willing to sacrifice. It is the type of love that looks out for a person's best interest. That is, it's committed to another person's happiness, to their security and to their well-being, and desires to build the other person up in their godly qualities and to help the other person to achieve the goals that God has set for their life. Does that mean we're going to love everybody that way? No, indeed. The other word is phileo love. That is brotherly love, tender affection for someone, which most of us have probably for many people. Then the other word is not in the scriptures. It's called eros. Now, we've taken that word today and we've called things erotic. And to do so speaks in terms of being sensual or sexual or immoral or evil. The word eros does not necessarily mean that it's bad. For example, all love is not agape love. For example, you remember when you were a kid growing up and you had a sweetheart, or you got beyond the sweetheart stage and you got real serious. Well, you did not even know how to love agape love in those years. And so you saw this pretty girl or this handsome young fellow and you sort of went after them. Well, something inside of you wanted that person. Now, for us to say that all love is this sacrificial kind of love that wants nothing in return, you can forget it, because there's not a single man in here who says, I want absolutely nothing from my wife. There's not a woman in here who would say, no, I just want to love my husband, pour out my life, give him everything. I want nothing in return. That's absolutely unreasonable. We're not talking about that kind of love. Because the truth is, all of us, we have the capacity to love at times and want nothing in return. But to say that all love falls in that category is not true. But agape love does enable us to go beyond ourselves. Agape love enables us to go beyond what I want, what I desire, what I wish, my goals, my dreams. And it enables me to treat another person for their good. That is, I am concerned about their security, their well-being, their happiness, the godly qualities in their life. Yes, that is the quality of love that God wants for all of us. But I'm saying that to desire someone is not evil if that desire is in the proper fashion and under God's requirements and under His conditions. And so we're talking about learning to love. And all of us learn to love. You don't come into this world knowing how to love. And the tragedy is that most people will live their entire life and never learn how to genuinely love someone else. So what Paul is saying here is that love enables me. That is, if I'm really looking out for your well-being and I want the best for you, love will enable me to wait. And that's why I think I would say to young people, when you say, well, we want to get married early and we want this and we want that and we can't wait, what you're saying is, I don't love that person with agape love. I love that person with a love that wants to be fulfilled myself at the other person's expense. And oftentimes that is exactly what happens. That does become eros. Though eros is not bad, it is not the kind of love that says, I want what is best for the other person. I want to put them first. I'm looking out for their security, their well-being, and their future. And so he says, love enables me to back off and to wait for what is best for the other person's life, wait for them to go through whatever they have to go through, wait for them to grow up in their love, wait for them to mature in that love. Then if you notice, he says, love enables us to be kind, to express kindness. That means that you and I have the capacity to be kind toward others, whether they're kind to us or not. And oftentimes we'll be criticized, abused, falsely accused, whatever it might be. What is our response to be? Well, humanly speaking, we want to respond the way the world speaks, the way the world responds. But love, that is, because I have God loving on the inside of me, it doesn't make any difference what someone says to us, about us, or does to us. We have the response, and we can respond in kindness. Now, kindness carries with it the idea, I believe, at least some idea, of healing. And that is, when we see a person who is hurting, a person who's undergone some misfortune, a person who's discouraged and despondent and disillusioned and despairing and maybe in a little depression, kindness means that I'm willing to go out of my way, reach out to that person and somehow to lift them up. I'm willing to forget myself. If you'll notice in every single one of these actions that Paul describes, I must forget myself. And most people never be able to learn to love because they can't get over themselves. They can't get out of and beyond themselves. Only when I'm willing to lay down self and push it aside. And you see, if you understand the love of God, it isn't a difficult thing you have to do. What we have to do is to get out of the way and let the love of God begin to flow through us. Then kindness and gentleness and a desire to heal emotionally or have a necessary, that is a natural, normal flow of our life. How do I know that? Because that's exactly what Jesus did. And what you and I have is we have the love that Jesus had on the inside of us, ready to flow through us when you and I are willing to submit to the Spirit of God who controls the flow. He controls the tap. And so he says, love will enable us, empower us to be kind. Then he says, love is not jealous. That is, love will enable me to share. Now, when you talk about sharing, you say, well, now, but jealousy, that's a protection. Well, to some degree, we can see how it would be, but think about it for a moment. Jealousy, in essence, is a fear. It is a fear that I'm going to lose someone I love. Or I'm going to lose some loyalty or faithfulness from someone I love. And so I want to be protective of that. And sometimes a person can be jealous of their friends. That is, if they're your friend, they can't be anybody else's friend but your friend. Or if you're their friend, they don't want you having any other friends. That's jealousy. Well, sometimes a person can express that jealousy by having you be recognized or rewarded or whatever it might be. And because they have not been, then they're jealous. That is, they want some recognition. You see, all of that speaks of self. When agape love, the genuine love that God wants us to have for him as well as for others, is the kind of love that's outside of itself. It isn't what I'm going to receive, what's going to be good for me, but God, what is your will and your purpose and your plan? You see, if I know how to have a friend, I can share those friends with other people. There's a limitation to what we share. Men don't share their wives and women don't share their husbands. And so we're talking about the kind of jealousy that is not good. Then you'll notice he says, we have the power, love enables us to have poise. And what is he saying? He says, we are not braggadocio and we're not arrogant. Love has a sense of humility about it. Love can be quiet and listen. Love doesn't have to brag. You know why? Because love has such a relationship with God. When we're loving him and loving others, we have a relationship with him. He satisfies us. It doesn't make any difference what anybody else thinks, what they say, what they do. We're full of the love of God. We're experiencing something. We don't need anything on the outside to make us feel complete. And a person who's always seeking attention, seeking approval, and doing whatever's necessary to get it at any cost, instead of asking what is the will of the Father, they're missing something. They don't understand the joy of being filled with the love of Almighty God, which he desires that you and I pour out upon others. So he says, love is poised. It has the power and the potential to stand quietly on the inside, no matter what's going on the outside. It isn't arrogant. It doesn't have to boast. It doesn't have to be number one. It doesn't have to be the center of attention. It does not have to do all the talking. Then if you'll notice, he says, it does not act unbecomingly, or love is polite. Love enables us to be godly in our daily manners and our character and our relationships with other people. And so therefore, when I hear people, whether it's men or women, talking crudely and using ugly four-letter words, women just as bad as men, then I think, where is love? And you see, the things that we don't think have anything to do with love have everything to do with love. Love has the power. Love enables us to be well-mannered and to be polite and to be careful no matter what's going on around us and no matter who it is. It's not that we're just to be well-mannered in public. We're to be well-mannered and polite in private because we're the sons and daughters of God. And he says, by this all men shall know that you're my disciples, that you have loved one toward another. How does love act? Love acts politely. Love acts in a manner that is well-mannered. Then he says, love, listen to this, love does not seek its own. What is he saying? Love surrenders its rights. Love surrenders its rights. Think about the world in which you and I are living, and everybody's looking for their rights. I want my rights, and everybody's suing everybody, and everywhere you turn, somebody wants their rights, and they've been mistreated, and they want all they can get. Jealousy, envy, strife, greed is so often found not only in the life of the unbeliever, but the person who says they're Christian. What rights? You see, if you and I belong to God, we lay them down. Does that mean that we just let people trample all over us and stomp us to death? Not necessarily. But it means that our rights are not what we're concerned about. What we're concerned about is loving that person, allowing the love of God to flow through us. No matter how they treat us, the proper response is what? It is loving them. You say, but you don't know how I've been mistreated. It doesn't make any difference. What am I supposed to do? I'm supposed to do what Jesus said. And that is, I am to allow the love of God to flow through me. That is the power. That is the enablement. That is the capacity you and I have no matter what. We have the capacity to love. And when he says that we do not defend our rights, what he's saying is this, that we're willing to lay down our rights and to express love. He says, if someone hits you on one cheek, whop. What are you supposed to do? Defend yourself? He says, you turn the other cheek. If they ask you for a coat, he says, give them your cloak also. You know why? Because love never loses. You can't ever lose loving. But you can certainly lose demanding your rights and wanting your rights and claiming your rights and defending your rights. But what does love do? Love says, have it. Take it. It's yours. Because you see, love is born of a whole new level. That is, it is God's love flowing through us to people no matter how they treat us. What is our response to be? It's to be loving and not defending our rights and defending ourselves. Then he says, if you'll notice, he says that it is not provoked. That is, love enables me to have a quiet spirit no matter what. Love enables us, empowers us to have a quiet spirit. Now, it's one thing to have a quiet spirit among your friends who love you dearly. But there are people who will provoke you, that if they can. For example, let's say you work in a place where people are not Christians. And they love provoking you to get you to say something or do something that is unchristlike, so they can say, see there, you're just a hypocrite. You just like all those other people who claim to be Christians. And so to provoke someone is to attempt in some fashion to get them to act in a way that becomes hostile or angry or however, for example, they may try to provoke you. And so when a person is easily provoked, it says that they're living, listen, it says that they are living with their fuse already lit. You've seen people and met people who are very touchy, say the wrong thing, do the wrong thing around, they just explode. Well, a person says, well, you know, God, I was just born that way. No, you aren't. You weren't born that way. We get that way by getting internal, looking at ourselves, and cannot live beyond ourselves. Here's what love does. Love enables me to step out of what is natural and normal and enables me to live on a level beyond that. So when he says love is not easily provoked, love has an inner quietness, listen, that cannot be ruffled by any kind of criticism, any kind of accusation, no matter what's going on. That is that godly love that flows through us when we are willing for the Spirit of God to have His way in our life. That may mean that I'm wronged. It may mean that I'm falsely accused. It may mean that I'm abused in some fashion. This is not to say that a woman is to live in a household where a man threatens her and threatens her life. In other words, in your children's lives and all that, there may come a time when those situations have to be corrected. And I understand that. But I'm talking about the provoking that goes on, and the verbal abuse that goes on among people. How are we to respond? We certainly not to respond the way they are. Because what happens is, if you are easily provoked, that means that there's an anger level on the inside of you. And when you live with somebody, for example, brothers, sisters, husbands, or wife, and you say the slightest thing and they just explode, that person is living with an anger level that's like a volcano. It doesn't take much to tick them off. They are easily provoked. He says, now, when you and I learn to love, people can say all kinds of things and we can just stand and listen to them and smile and say, thank you very much. sorry you don't understand, or I understand how you feel, what you're saying. Or if they accuse us, here you are a Christian, you this and you that, just let it go by. You say, well, sometimes I can't let it go by. Right, you can't. But the love of God that flows in our life, listen, how did Jesus respond when they criticized him? He just loved them. You say, but I'm just natural. We all are natural and human, but remember that you and I have the supernatural love of God flowing through us. And because it's flowing, we don't have to try not to. Now, we have to learn to love. We certainly do have to learn to love. But we can respond in the proper fashion. We don't have to be, as he says, easily provoked. And if we're easily provoked and touchy, it's because we are wrapped up in ourselves. He says, but those of us who understand the love of God, they experience that. Let them say what they want to say. Do what they want to do. We don't have to defend ourselves. We can just love them in return, no matter what.
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2: 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A believer can go through the motions of reading God's Word, or they can absorb it and grow. In a moment with Charles Stanley, we'll hear what he had to say years ago about his hunger to be always learning.
1: You know, I've been reading the Word of God since before I was 12 years of age, and I've been reading it day after day after day and studying it year after year after year after year. And you know what? One of the things I'm so excited about is every time God brings me to a passage of Scripture, I get excited about what am I going to learn new? What is it in God's Word? Because it's fathomless. There's no end. There's no bottom to it. And to keep learning things about God, you want something to stimulate your life and to stir you up, you get in the Word of God, and you see every person can do that, and it costs you a dime to do that. You get in the Word of God and say, Lord, I want you to speak to my heart today. Give me a passage, or maybe if you happen to be one of those persons who's reading through the Bible, remember that you're not just reading through the Bible so you can say you did. You're reading through the Bible to discover God in a new perspective, in a new way. 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What is it that you want me to learn? Always learning.
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tell you, I'm over here visiting from over in the Hudson on the east, on the west coast, and I'm over here visiting some people and friends and family. This is one awesome radio station. We don't have a station like this over there. Well, we got the two commercialized, but you guys are awesome. I just wanted to let you know, you're blowing my mind. I love this station. God bless all of you. Thank you. Bye.

0: Well, it's a great day to study God's Word. Welcome to Through the Bible. In our study of the Gospel of Matthew so far, we've seen Jesus demonstrate his authority to rule his kingdom by performing many miracles. As we resume in chapter 8 and move into chapter 9, we'll see even more of these miracles and then follow his growing ministry throughout Galilee. Dr. McGee often reminded us that during the long hot summer season, the Bible bus doesn't take a vacation. It just keeps rolling along. So let's listen as he explains why your support is especially important at this time of year.
1: From time to time, it was my custom to state the policy of the Through the Bible radio program. And it's time again for it to be stated, and I would like to do that. It has never been our plan or purpose from the very beginning to use high-pressure methods. We do not send out junk mail. Everyone that's on our mailing list got there because they asked to be put there, or else someone asked for them. We today believe that if you are not able to support the program and you want our notes and outlines, that God will raise up somebody down the street or over in the next town to send in enough for you and for them also. We believe that the real test is the support that comes from any area, and we will not continue on a program if we do not get a reasonable amount of support. And we always give every station a fair opportunity to see if it's going to pay for itself. And that, by the way, is all that we ask. We do from time to time appeal to you to support our foreign broadcasts. After all, we cannot ask them, that is, the Chinese or the people of India, are the people of South America, are the people in Russia, to support our program. We believe that there are enough folk in this country that are interested in getting out the word over iron curtains, under bamboo curtains, and through the curtains of indifference and sin today to get the word of God out to the world. So we just let you know this and trust you'll understand that we do need your support, though we will not violate our rule by using high-pressure methods.
0: 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Let's pray. Heavenly Father, open our eyes to see you more clearly as we study, and open our hearts to receive what you have for us, and then shape us by the truth that we hear. Do your work in us, Lord, for your glory. In Jesus' name, amen. Now turn to Matthew chapter 8 on Through the Bible with Dr. J. Vernon McGee.
1: I return today to our study in the 8th chapter of the Gospel of Matthew. The Lord Jesus came down from the mountain where he'd given the ethic of the kingdom, and now he demonstrates that he has the power. We've seen miracles. He healed a leper by touching him. He also healed the centurion's servant. He didn't even see him. He healed him from a distance. He healed Peter's wife's mother. And then they brought multitudes to him, and many that were possessed with demons, he cast out the demons. Now I begin reading today at verse 18. Now when Jesus saw great multitudes about him, he gave commandment to depart unto the other side. I have to continually call your attention to this. Great multitudes about him. You see that literally he healed thousands, not just these that are recorded. After all, John, who wrote last, could say many other signs truly did Jesus, which are not written in this book. But the ones that are recorded are for you and me for a very definite purpose. Now, will you notice, as he was getting ready to cross to the other side, I read verse 19 of chapter 8. And a certain scribe came and said unto him, Master, I will follow thee whithersoever thou goest. I'm of the opinion that this was a young man. I won't go into detail, but I don't think an old man would have done what this young man did. I think he was there in the crowd, that big crowd, and he was toying with the decision, and to him it was a real decision. Shall I follow this one or shall I not? And he did not know what to do, but he now sees that Jesus is preparing to go to the other side. The boat's getting ready. Disciples are moving down there, and he has to make a decision. So he comes out from the crowd and apparently fell down before him and said, Master, I'll follow thee whithersoever thou goest. He's made a decision now. The Lord Jesus looked back into the face of this young man and was just as frank and candid with him. And Jesus saith unto him, The foxes have holes, and the birds of the air have nests, but the Son of Man hath not where to lay his head. That, by the way, was a revelation. This young man said, I'll follow you. The Lord Jesus said, Have you ever counted the cost? Actually, he's revealing his poverty here. The young man opened his heart, and our Lord opened his heart. That's the way he always does. And he said to the young man, he said, Well, it costs you something. When we go to a place, there's no reservations made for us at a Holiday Inn or a Howard Johnson or a Hilton Hotel. We just don't have a place to stay. The birds of the air, they've got nests. The foxes have holes in the ground or the rocks where they go, but the Son of Man hath not where to lay his head. The poverty of the Lord Jesus, and poverty is part of the curse that he bore. I do not know whether the young man followed or not. I've always felt he did. I think when that boat pulled out, there was a young man in that boat who'd made a decision for him. Now, verse 21, And another of his disciples said unto him, Lord, suffer me first to go and bury my father. Now, another man there had already made the decision, but he says, Let me first go and bury my father. Now, what did he mean by that? Well, it seems if the old gentleman was dead, they were just getting ready to have the funeral service, that our Lord was a little harsh when he said here in verse 22, But Jesus said unto him, Follow me, and let the dead bury their dead. What did he mean by that, and how could the dead bury their dead? Well, Dr. Adam Smith, who was quite an authority in the old days of that land, and he wrote several very helpful books, he tells of an incident of where he wanted an Arab guide, and he was told that where he was going, there was a young man in a certain village that would be an excellent guide. He went up to inquire about him, and he said to the young man, Would you be my guide? And the young man said, Practically what you have here. He said, I first have to bury my father. And there sat the old gentleman in front of this place where they were, a little hut. There sat the old gentleman as hale and hearty as you please. And yet he said, Suffer me to bury my father. But what he really meant was, I have to take care of my father until after he dies. He's my responsibility. Now the Lord Jesus said to him, You follow me, and you let someone else take care of him. Or let him take care of himself. You say that's rather harsh. I don't think so. I think that what he's bringing the young man to is to make a decision. Is he going to put Christ first? And when that young man makes that decision, then the Lord Jesus would probably then say, You go back and take care of your father. I think that's the important thing. I know that there was years ago a young lady that had a father that was quite demanding, old man, and she wanted to go as a missionary, and she gave herself to go as a missionary. She went to the field and did a good work, and then came home and found out that her father absolutely was helpless, no one else to take care of him, and he was decrying the fact that his daughter deserted him, that she really was not a Christian, and all that sort of thing, and the old gentleman had never made a decision for Christ. And so she came home, and she took care of him. And the old man was really shaken by it. And it was during that time that he made a decision for Christ. I'm confident that the Lord Jesus was leading her and all of that. But there was the day at the beginning she had to decide whether she'd go as a missionary, whether she'd put Christ first. And I think that was the case here. Now we are told, verse 23, and when he was entered into a ship, his disciples followed him. Now we have the fifth miracle here, and it hasn't anything to do with healing. It has to do with a physical miracle over nature. And I think that here you see the power of the Lord Jesus demonstrated, actually the power that I think Adam had before he lost that dominion. God gave him dominion, we're told. Dominion means you've got a kingdom. And now we see in this, the last Adam, we see it manifested. Now notice this. Behold, there arose a great tempest in the sea. This is no ordinary storm. We saw in the temptation of Jesus that the devil left him for a little season. I think he's back here. Now, I think this storm was actually satanic in its origin, an attempt of Satan to destroy him, insomuch that the ship was covered with the waves, but he was asleep. And I think this is one of the most human scenes. He was so weary that even in a storm he could sleep. But there's another side to this. He could sleep in the storm, whereas I can't. I'm a little nervous. Now will you notice, and his disciples came to him and awoke him, saying, Lord, save us, we perish. And what little faith they had. Will you notice how he handled this situation? He saith unto them, why are ye fearful, O ye of little faith? He rebuked them. Then he arose and rebuked the winds and the sea, and that was a great calm. And Dr. Luke puts it, he said to them, be muzzled, just like dogs on a leash. He put them back with a muzzle on them. These waves, they just smoothed out. Now, these men exhibited very little faith. That may be true. But there came a day when the storms of persecution broke over the bark of their little lives. And I can't find a one of them crying out, carest thou not that we perish? None of them cried out. Remember the early church, when persecution broke, they didn't say, Lord, remove the persecution. That's what I say today. What they said was, Lord, give us the courage to stand for Jesus. That was the important thing. My, how we need that kind of courage and conviction today. Now, verse 27, but the men marveled, saying, what manner of man is this, that even the winds and the sea obey him? You see, the one who could give the ethic is the one who can also demonstrate the dynamic. Now we come to the sixth miracle here, and this is a tremendous miracle. We don't have time to go into detail. It has to do with the casting out of demons. Let me read verse 28. And when he was come to the other side, now he's crossed over the Sea of Galilee into the country of the Gergesenes. Now, Gadarenes it's called. And these people were of the tribe of Gad. You remember the tribe of Gad stayed on the wrong side of Jordan. And what happened to them? They went in the pig business. And they shouldn't have been in the pig business. You see, when you once disobey the Lord, the next step of disobedience is not so difficult. Before long, we are really walking out of the way and his will altogether. Now, there met him two possessed with demons coming out of the tombs exceeding fierce, so that no man might pass by that way. These were dangerous men, demon-possessed men. And behold, they cried out, saying, what have we to do with thee, Jesus, thou Son of God? Art thou come hither to torment us before the time? Now, this opens up a tremendous area, and one that today, unfortunately, we know so little about. And that, again, may I say, is, I think, one of the most unfortunate things. And the word devils, is our translation, should be demons. There's only one devil. There are many demons. It's difficult here for us to understand the import of this miracle and the others where demons are involved.
2: I personally think these are the greatest miracles he performed. And it's because of our phenomenal ignorance of demons, the subject just doesn't impress us properly. We today are not impressed by it. I consider it these miracles the greatest that he performed. Now will you notice this, verse 29, "And behold, they cried out, saying, What have we to do with thee, Jesus, thou Son of God? Art thou come hither to torment us before the time?" And there was a good way off from them a herd of many swine feeding. So the demons besought him, saying, "If thou cast us out, suffer us to go away into the herd of swine." For some reason, they want to be made real. When I say made real, brought into physical reality. They want to be materialized. That is the thing they seem to be concerned about, and even satisfied to go in a herd of swine. "And he said unto them, Go, and when they were come out, they went into the herd of swine, and behold, the whole herd of swine ran violently down a steep place into the sea and perished in the waters." The herd of swine would rather die than have the demons possess them. Mankind's a little different. Many are demon-possessed. Now, I believe that you have a real manifestation of the supernatural during the time of Moses, during the time of Elijah, and during the time of the Lord Jesus. I believe that we're moving now into an orbit where we're seeing more and more manifestation of that which is demonic. And I think there are many evidences of it that are about us today. It's difficult to pinpoint many of these. I think there's always a danger of going overboard and saying they believe so-and-so is demon-possessed. Every now and then a person comes to me and says, "Oh, I think so-and-so is demon-possessed." Well, I think you and I need to be very careful of that. That's sort of like witch hunting. But there are demon-possessed people. I do not think any child of God could be demon-possessed. And I think a great deal of insanity today. I attempted one time in psychology to major in abnormal psychology. I had a man that worked with these people. He was a medical doctor, by the way, and he was a Christian. And he told me he was fairly sure that a great many of the cases that he had were actually in the realm of the supernatural, that they were demon possession. There's a great deal of evidence, friends, in this sphere. Now they go into the swine go into the water. I'm of the opinion that the demons did not want to be confined. They knew something about the confinement of certain other demons, the fallen angels, as they're called in the Epistle of Jude. They didn't want that. They wanted to be able to materialize themselves here in this world. Now, verse 34, "And behold, the whole city came out to meet Jesus. When they saw him, they besought him that he would depart out of their coast." And this is certainly ironical, is it not? They would rather have their pigs than have Jesus. And believe me, friends, that's not peculiar to Gadarenes. There are a great many people today will take pigs instead of him. Now I'm going to move right on into the 9th chapter, because we've had 6 miracles there that demonstrate that he has the dynamic, the power, and chapter 9 continues the same thought. And you have 6 miracles that are recorded here. One in the realm of nature, he stills the storm, as we've seen back in chapter 8. And the physical ones that he performed, the healing miracles, and then the supernatural ones that we're going to have here, and that is the raising of the dead, and the spiritual ones are actually the casting out of demons, and you have the supernatural and the spiritual in this chapter. Now, notice verse 1, "He entered into a ship and passed over, came into his own city." Now, he returned back from the country of the Gadarenes. They didn't want him, and he comes back to Capernaum. Verse 2, "And behold, they brought to him a man sick of the palsy." We are given details here that you don't have in the Gospel of Mark, and when we get there, I'm going to go into detail relative to this one, because Mark tells us about how he was let down through the roof, you see. But the Lord Jesus here, you will recall, not only healed this man, but he forgave him his sins. And they're both related, as we've seen. And there were there certain of the scribes, and within themselves, they said this man blasphemed. Well, they also were of the opinion that he couldn't make him walk either. But our Lord asked them the question, whether is it easier to say, thy sins be forgiven thee, or to say, arise and walk? And they wouldn't answer, but if they had, they'd have to say, well, for us, one is as great as the other. So the Lord Jesus said, you get up and walk. They see that, and that means the one who can make him walk is the one who can forgive his sins. And friends, may I say, that's the condition of performing a miracle and of healing. If you can forgive sin, and you and I can't forgive sin, only the Lord Jesus can do that, and only he can make the man to walk. That is something so important today, and let's don't get in the way of what he does. Let's make sure that he receives the glory. Now, I'm not going into any more detail into this miracle, because we deal with it again in detail in the Gospel of Mark. And in verse 9, and as Jesus passed forth from thence, he saw a man named Matthew sitting at the receipt of custom. He saith unto him, follow me, and he arose and followed him. And even in the brief Gospel of Mark, Mark tells us that Matthew made him up dinner, but Matthew doesn't mention that. Matthew invited a lot of his publican friends. He wanted them to know the Lord Jesus also. Came to pass, as Jesus sat at meat in the house, behold, many publicans and sinners came and sat down with him and his disciples. Now, it was in the home of Matthew. And when the Pharisees saw it, they said unto his disciples, why eateth your master with publicans and sinners? You see, they believe that you shouldn't do that sort of thing. And I'm afraid that there are a great many of the saints today that are not at least having the sinners in for dinner. Wouldn't hurt, you see. They are the ones we ought to try to reach. And we ought to have some contact with them. And when Jesus heard that, he said unto them, they that be whole need not a physician, but they that are sick. And he's the great physician, you see. He's come to heal them of sin. That's man's basic problem. And that ought to be said to a lot of our little Christian groups who have their banquets and what they call their fellowship, and they meet together. And believe me, they don't have anybody in from the outside. If they do, they'll freeze them out, and I'll tell you that. May I say to you, I think some of these so-called Christian groups are sinful in their very existence and in their meeting today. The Lord Jesus said, you don't invite a doctor in for people that are well, but now he says, go ye and learn what that meaneth. I will have mercy and not sacrifice. Now, Matthew's back at it again. He's quoting Scripture, Hosea 6:6. For I'm not come to call the righteous, but sinners to repentance. And he could have included the Pharisees there because they were sinners. In fact, all have sinned and come short of the glory of God. Then came to him the disciples of John, saying, why do we and the Pharisees fast off, but thy disciples fast not? Now, the disciples of John have been observing him. After all, weren't some of these men originally disciples of John? Andrew was, and Philip was, we know. And these two men, they had come now and were following the Lord Jesus. The other disciples of John said, look here, there's something happening that's a little different the way that we do it. And we wonder why. Now, the Lord Jesus is going to enunciate a great principle and reveal the fact that the dispensation is going to be changed. That's very important, but we'll deal with that next time. May the Lord richly bless you, my beloved.
0: Well, in our next study, Dr. McGee guides us through one of the most often misunderstood passages in Matthew chapter 9, the parable of the wineskins. 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I'm Steve Schwetz, and I'll see you next time as we continue our journey through the Bible.

0: Our story on the Bible Bus today is just one step in a five-year journey through the entire Word of God. 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Is this your story, too?
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1: Satan is the one who causes conflicts among believers. He causes conflicts in the homes. He causes strife in marriages. He is the one who causes blindness of the eyes of the non-believers. He is the one who causes antagonism toward God's children. But always, always, always, always remember that it is the will of your Heavenly Father to have the victory over him.
0: Thank you for joining listeners across six continents for the Bible teaching of Dr. Michael Youssef on this episode of Leading the Way. In Joshua chapter 11, a desperate situation is unfolding. An overwhelming coalition of forces is closing in on Joshua and the Israeli people, and the objective is complete annihilation. Now, the battle you're currently facing may not be an approaching army, but it still may feel like annihilation is looming. Stay with Leading the Way. Encouragement is on the way as you can see what God does with Joshua and come to the realization of what he can do with you. Please join me now in listening as author and international Bible teacher Dr. Michael Youssef begins this episode of Leading the Way.
1: Joshua chapter 11, the claiming of the total victory from the hand of God. Listen carefully. God the Son did not lay down his robe of glory in heaven, born of a virgin, lived for 33 and one-third of a year without having a place to lay his head, and then was crucified on a criminal's cross, the Son of God, the Creator of the world. And then he rose again on the third day. He ascended to heaven, and as soon he's coming back. He did not do all of this so that his children may live a defeated, discouraged, and decimated lives. I don't believe that for a moment. That is not the Christian faith. That is not God's will for his children. It is the will of God for his children to have complete victory, not just sometimes in life, but always in life. I know all of the factors that can lead and cause defeat in the Christian life. Like you, I am aware of all the ingredients that will produce discouragement in life. Like you, I'm aware of all the recipes for disaster that leads to wanting to bail out on Jesus. But we must understand, know, and practice and claim total victory. And when I speak of victory, of course, I'm speaking in the New Testament sense. Not in the Old Testament sense, but in the New Testament sense. Because in the New Testament sense, our fight is not against flesh and blood, as it was in the case of Joshua. Our fight is not against human enemies, as it was in the case of Joshua. Our fight is not against people. But our fight is against the powers and the principalities in the heavenly places. Our fight is with an already defeated spiritual power. Listen to me. Satan is the one who causes conflicts among believers. He causes conflicts in the homes. He causes strife in marriages. He is the one who causes blindness of the eyes of the non-believers. He is the one who causes antagonism toward God's children. He is the one who causes opposition to the witnessing Christian. He is the one who causes people and events to discourage us. He causes people and events to detract us from our mission. But always, always, always, always remember that it is the will of your Heavenly Father to have the victory over him. Amen belongs here. But winning in the spiritual battle and experiencing the victory in a consistent way is dependent on your willingness and my willingness to stand in the heat of battle. Victory depends on your attitude and my attitude and desire to claim that victory. Victory depends on whether you want to have a defeated life or you want to have a victorious life. Victory depends on whether you see your enemy's attack as an opportunity for victory or as an excuse to surrender. You know, I read not so long ago something that really encouraged me, and it comes from the Korean War. It's a true story. During the Korean War, the Baker Company became isolated and surrounded by the enemy. And the coalition headquarters became very deeply concerned. They were worried sick because they haven't heard from them in a long time, in several hours, in fact. And so the Korsman kept on signaling. He kept on signaling, "Baker Company, do you hear me? Baker Company, do you read?" Well, then after a little while, there was a muffled voice that came through and says, "This is Baker Company." The corpsman said, "What's your situation?" And the sergeant replied, and he said, "The enemy is to our north. The enemy is to our west. The enemy is to our east. The enemy is to our south." And then there was a brief pause. And then he continued. He said, "The enemy cannot get away from us now." Isn't that great? Now, beloved, listen to me. When we are surrounded by enemies from the north and the west and the east and the south, do you see these as opportunities to make you fear and tremble and live in defeat? Or do you see it as an opportunity for victory? You say, "Michael, you don't understand. I'm surrounded by opposition. I'm surrounded by unbelievers. I'm surrounded by negative people. I'm surrounded by antagonists. I am surrounded all the time by people who hate the truth, who rejoice." They can't get away from you now. It means you're fishing in the bucket. That's not cause for discouragement. That's cause for rejoicing. That means that you have an unprecedented opportunity, not a reason for retreat. That means that you have been blessed by God for victory and not defeat. Let me give you quickly three things that we learn from Joshua chapter 11. Joshua chapter 11, three things. First, in verses 1 to 5, you see the confrontation. And then in verses 6 to 15, you see the conflict. And then thirdly, in verses 16 to 23, you see the conquest. This is a confrontation, and Joshua looked around, and he literally saw that he was surrounded by the enemy. Not just any enemy. These were tribes and kings who normally fight among themselves. They hate each other, but then they got a confederation going, and they got united against Joshua. The Amorites and the Ites and all the mosquito bites, they were all got united together, and they basically ready for Joshua. But Joshua also knew that God promised victory. Therefore, he knew he's got a confrontation going. They were surrounded from the east and the west and the south, everywhere. But their attitude was not, you know, "How fast can we run?" Or, "Woe to us, we're doomed." Or, "It is hopeless. Look at it now. We might as well raise the white flag and surrender." Or, "What good can we do such with all these odds are against us?" No. Like that Baker Company in the Korean War. He said, "We are surrounded, but the enemy can't get away from us now." Sure, the enemy had massive armies. In fact, Josephus, the Jewish historian, he speculated that there were about 300,000 infantry soldiers. There were about 10,000 cavalry troops. There were about 20,000 chariots. All surrounded the people of God as they began to spread into the land of promise. I mean, the odds were against the people of God big time. They could never have hoped to win such a battle. I mean, it looked hopeless. And yes, it would have been hopeless if you take Jehovah out of the equation. Secondly, there was a conflict. Joshua did not wait for the enemy to come to him. He took the battle to the enemy. But I have no doubt in my mind that as Joshua was marching those 5 days into the battle, I have no doubt in my mind, he's probably saying to himself, my goodness, there are probably hundreds of thousands of soldiers and thousands of chariots. And then he looks at his motley crew and says, man, those guys really... You say, well, Michael, how do you know that? How do you know that Joshua was beginning to feel fearful as he was marching in the battle? I'm going to show you in a minute. But I'm convinced Joshua probably, and he was saying to himself, he said, am I doing the right thing? Is God going to go with us again like he did in Jericho and Ai? Will he really deliver us one more time? But here's the wonderful thing about our God. And you find it in verse 6 of Joshua 11. If you have your own Bible, underline it, mark it, write it out, do whatever you want, hang it on the wall. Verse 6 of Joshua 11. The Lord said to Joshua, do not be afraid of them, because by this time tomorrow, I will hand all of them over to Israel. Did you get that? Why is God telling him not to be afraid? Let me tell you something. Every time you see the Lord, it's like the angel came to Paul in the prison and said, Paul, don't be afraid. God is not wasting words. He only comes and says, don't be afraid if he knows the person is afraid. And he knew that Joshua is probably beginning to lose a little bit of heart. His knees began to knock. And he said to him, don't be afraid. I'm going to give them to you. The victory is yours. Let me tell you something of uttermost importance. If you retreat from claiming the souls of lost people for Christ, if you retreat from that call of being an ambassador of Jesus Christ, reconciling people to Christ, in your school, in your neighborhood, in your workplace, if you retreat and you say to yourself, you know, this is just not for me, I don't feel qualified, I don't

Lost people for Christ. That's just not for me. And you begin to retreat from that call of God on your life as a witness for Christ. I'm not discouraging you from doing all these things, but I want you to listen to me very carefully. If you begin to think that way, if you retreat from the battle for the souls, it will not be long before the enemy goes after those other things in your life too. And then in a short period of time, you begin to find that your prayer life is fizzled out, that your going to church is just a routine, that your fellowship becomes a social event. What am I trying to tell you? When you go on the offensive, when you take the battle to the enemy, when you do not wait for the battle to come to you, but take the battle to the enemy's territory, you will have victory in all the other areas as well. Your prayer life will be vibrant. Your worship is going to be powerful. Your fellowship is going to be dynamic. Let me illustrate this because it's so important. I don't want you to miss it. I am told that when you rigorously physically exercise, your body releases chemicals into the bloodstream. And that chemical stimulates the brain to make your body temperature rises. And when your body temperature rises, it's like having a fever. And fever is the body's way that God created in it to help it fight the bacteria and the viruses and the germs and all those blighters that get into us. A high body temperature helps to strengthen the white cell's defense system to counter the microbe intruders. And simply put, listen to me, physical exercise puts you on the offensive so you don't sit back and get sick and take a medicine to fight that sickness. Now, I hope you're going to physically exercise, but I want you to learn something spiritual from this, as I have, because it's in the same way. When you go on the offensive, spiritually speaking, campaigning for the souls of the lost men and women, you will have victory ahead of time. You will be strong and have a strong spiritual immune system. And sure enough, God kept His word, and they got the victory. Which brings me, thirdly, to the conquest. Listen carefully, please. The victory came just as God promised. But the conquest took time. The conquest took perseverance. The conquest took persistence. The conquest took dedication. The conquest took patience. One story that I learned from my days in Australia that always reminds me of the importance of persistence. There was an Australian explorer by the name of Hamilton Hume. And those early days, those pioneer days, and if you ever see the roads, in the Australian roads, you will understand, you have deep appreciation for these people. Hamilton Hume took a team of explorers with him, and they wanted to cut a path between Sydney and Melbourne. And along the way, as they were making their way, they ran into a crisis. They came face to face with a mountain range, actually known as the Hume Range, and the men were thoroughly exhausted. They were worn out. And they went to Mr. Hume and said, "Mr. Hume, please, let's just give up and go home. We have come a long way already. Let somebody else do this." Hume pointed to a high mountain way out in the distance. And he said to them, No, we must climb that mountain. We must climb that one. I am sure that when we get on the top of that mountain, we'll be able to see the ocean. And we can go home and tell of our success. In desperate struggle, they climbed that mountain. And when they reached the top of that mountain, you can imagine their utter despair. All they could see was miles and miles and miles of ridges
and gullies and all covered with trees.

0: The goal was not anywhere near in sight. But they kept on going until they finally arrived to their destination. In fact, they named that particular mountain that Hume kept saying, you got to go to this one. They called it Mount Disappointment. And beloved, let me tell you something. If you are anything like me, I'm sure you have met so many Mount Disappointments in your life. And you had a choice either to climb Mount Disappointment with the power of Jehovah or give up. And regardless of your Mount Disappointment may be, God the Father, God the Son, and God the Holy Spirit are calling you to conquer your Mount Disappointment. And that perseverance paid off. And today, millions of people drive on the Hume Highway. You see, Joshua knew that God has given them the victory. All he needed was to persevere until he experienced it. Listen to me. God had brought them from the wilderness into the land, across the Jordan, past the walls of Jericho. Why? So that they can be decimated by the enemy in the middle of the promised land? No! So that he might continue to give them victory. And if I know anything about God, if I know anything about my God with whom I have been walking for over 40 years, I know that he wants the same thing for you. Listen to me, I'm ready to conclude. Let me exhort you. Settle for nothing less than total victory. Pray for nothing less than total victory. Sacrifice for nothing less than total victory. When the battle heats up, claim nothing less but total victory. When the enemy appears to be strong and powerful, dig in your heels and claim total victory. When Satan goes after you, take the battle to him. Go to his territories and God will give you complete victory.
1: 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We are also a national and international television powerhouse. So if you're not watching Dr. Youssef's video content each week, you're missing blessings. It not only features sound teaching, like you heard today, but also video content, highlighting the impact that Leading the Way and that life-changing power of the gospel is having worldwide.
0: It is the value of your soul that caused the God of power and might to hang helplessly on a wooden cross. Because God loves you. He really loves you.
2: I was on a spiritual seeking journey. I was trying to find myself spiritually. So I was just looking into something, someone, reaching out somewhere spiritually to find myself.
3: We ended up going to a New Age church. The people were talking about dead people and wanted to connect to them. But it wasn't until I started having demonic attacks I realized what I was caught in. I felt stuck. I thought there was no way out. I knew I needed help. I come home from work one day and something clear in me said, call out for help. And I just looked up at the ceiling and I said, if you're there, I surrender to you. And 3 nights later, I have that encounter with Jesus. And he tells me he loves me.
2: I did not believe a word he said. Not until his character started changing.
3: God was drawing her and I think she started to believe.
2: We were continually going to places, events, conferences, trying to find a hit of God.
3: We ended up going to the event of Dr. Youssef. He talked about rebellion is the only core root of sin, and that comes from us. We choose to rebel.
0: Whenever we talk about sins, we're talking about the fruit. But the fruit is not going to be taken care of unless the root has been taken care of.
2: I remember Holy Spirit was drawing me closer. I was seeking more. I knew there was more to whatever I was experiencing. And I stood up and said, you know, I put my hands up. I said, I want more. I need more. I know there's more.
0: When you humbly accept His dying on that cross to be for your redemption, you will find eternal life. You will be assured of heaven.
2: The enemy's not going to give up. He's still going to come and come and come, and he comes after you, especially if you're going to tell truth and bear all and give yourself to God completely. You've got the choice. Are you going to listen to those lies, or are you going to push through the truth?
4: Yep, that's it.
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8: 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They are your Wrangler Pro Rodeo and Horseman headquarters. 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West of Old England is located in the Bruner Plaza, 646 Southeast Monterey Road, halfway between US 1 and Canner Highway. West of Old England.
9: The Supreme Court's view of due process, that's a legal term for parents in America, is being reviewed.
10: Here's a story worth hearing from attorney David Gibbs Jr. of the Christian Law Association.
9: In the state of California, Elizabeth Mirabelletti had a child in the public school system, a policy where state forbade school officials from notifying Elizabeth about her daughter's effort to engage in gender transitioning. To provide immediate relief while the case made its way through the court system, the Supreme Court said, and I quote, "The doctrine of substantive due process has long embraced a parent's right to raise her child, which includes the right to participate in significant decisions about her child's mental health. That's important. Parents have the right by law to be involved in the important decisions in their child's life. When you face situations where school officials attempt to take away your parental rights, please contact us or a lawyer familiar with these issues at the Christian Law Association. Parents' rights must be protected in America. It's the law of the Supreme Court.
10: Our free newsletter addresses lots of issues like the ones we've been discussing today. 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
14: God uses tribulation. He uses our pain, not simply to punish us, but to polish us, to sanctify us. In many cases, we go into the refiner's fire so that God will remove the dross from our lives, draw us close to himself, and in the process of pain and suffering, we are made more like Christ.
15: We all face challenges in life, and sometimes they can feel overwhelming. And yet Scripture reminds us that our suffering is never without purpose. Welcome to the Wednesday edition of Renewing Your Mind. We continue R.C. Sproul's series, Dealing with Difficult Problems. Just a reminder that you can receive lifetime digital access to all six messages in this series for your donation today. Well, in this message, R.C. looks at the different ways people respond to suffering and what the Bible says about the way we should respond. Here's Dr. Sproul.
14: Several years ago, I was invited to give a lecture at Covenant College down in Lookout Mountain, Tennessee, and I remember the address that I gave at that time was called The Locust, not locust like the insect, but The Locust of Astonishment. That is the place where we focus on what is really amazing to us. And I pointed out in that address on that occasion that we sing Amazing Grace and give lip service to the sense in which we are amazed by grace, but I wonder how amazed we really are, where we have become so accustomed to the mercy of God, the patience of God, and the grace of God that we begin to take it for granted and to assume it and then pretty soon to demand it. And so that when he is gracious to us, we're hardly surprised. But I find that what is most astonishing characteristically to Christians of our day is when they are visited by tragedy or affliction or suffering. And many times the presence of suffering in our life undoes us and brings us to a state of a spiritual crisis. And I think part of the reason for that is that we hear in the culture these ministers who tell us that once you come to Christ, all your problems are over, and that God doesn't ever will sickness or pain or affliction, and so that when these things happen to us, we have a crisis of faith. And on that occasion, in Tennessee, I used a portion of Scripture from the 13th chapter of Luke's Gospel as a taking-off point for the discussion. There in Luke 13, verse 1, we read this narrative. There were present at that season some who told him about the Galileans whose blood Pilate had mingled with their sacrifices. And Jesus answered and said to them, "Do you suppose that these Galileans were worse sinners than all other Galileans because they suffered such things? I tell you, no. But unless you repent, you will all likewise perish. Were those 18 on whom the tower in Siloam fell and killed them, do you think that they were worse sinners than all the other men who dwelt in Jerusalem? I tell you, no, but unless you repent, you will all likewise perish." Now, what's going on here is that the people come to Jesus and they're asking this question, basically, how could God allow these things to happen? If God is good, how can he stand by and let the tower fall upon the heads of innocent people just minding their business, walking down the street, or allow them to become victims of this savage attack of Pilate's forces? They mix the blood of the people with the sacrifices. We're surprised when these things happen. And what we may be even more surprised at is Jesus' response. He said, if you think that these things happened to these people because they were worse sinners than anybody else, I tell you, no. But unless you repent, you will likewise perish. Now, what's our Lord doing here? I think what he's saying to his inquirers is this: you're asking me the wrong question. The question you should be asking is, why didn't that temple fall on my head? Why wasn't my blood mixed with the blood of the sacrifices with the Galileans? But somehow we assume that God owes it to us to give us a life free of suffering. Now, we have to be careful when we look at this whole question of suffering, because though we have this passage here in Luke, we know in John chapter 9, the disciples come with a question to Jesus about a man who had been born blind. And they say, whose sin was it, the man or his parents, that this fellow was born with this affliction? And what does Jesus say? Neither. You've come to me with a false dilemma. It wasn't as a punishment to the man, and it wasn't as a punishment to the father or the mother. It was that the Son of Man may be glorified in this occasion. But the reality of suffering is something we all have to deal with. And we deal with it in a pagan world. And part of the problem that we experience in dealing with this particular difficult problem is that so often we hear views of pain and suffering that are pagan views of pain and suffering. And we need to understand the difference between a Christian understanding of suffering and pagan views of suffering. In the short time that we have today, I'm going to mention four different varieties of views of suffering that have been popular at one time or another in the pagan world. In the first one, is what I'm going to call the docetic view. I call it the docetic view because it is the view that views suffering and pain as an illusion. This is the view of suffering that is basically one of denial. It says that suffering is just a matter of the mind, it's not real, and we need to understand that it's simply an illusion. But really, as a philosophical discussion, it has little value to somebody on a hospital bed to say that suffering is not real, because we all know it is real. There is such a thing as pain. There is such a thing as sorrow. And it is no solution to the problem to deny the reality of it. A second way in which pagans have dealt with the problem of suffering and evil is found in what I call the historic or classic Stoic view. And you hear the axioms of Stoicism creeping into our popular culture when you hear such statements as keep a stiff upper lip or don't let anything get you down. The Stoics believed that we live in a world that is controlled by material forces. And these material forces operate according to fixed deterministic laws. And we have absolutely no control over what happens to us in this environment. What happens to us is our fate or our karma. It is just the result of these impersonal forces out there. And we have no freedom to determine our own destiny. The only place where we do have the ability to exercise our freedom and to impact the state of our existence is by directing our attitudes or our emotions with respect to things that befall us. That is, I can't stop being hit by a truck this afternoon if that's the way it's going to be. But I do have some power to decide how I'm going to react to it internally. And so what the Stoics sought to achieve was what they called philosophical ataraxia, or peace of mind. You've maybe never heard the term ataraxia except as a brand name for a tranquilizer in the pharmaceutical world. But that Greek word is the word that means peace of mind, whereby nothing disturbs our equanimity. Now, the Stoics also sought to reach that state by practicing diligently the art of what they called imperturbability. That is, you practice controlling your emotions to such a degree that nothing will perturb you. Nothing will upset you. And so you marshal these internal resources to get a thick skin or hide over your feelings so that if you do enter into an arena of pain or of affliction, you won't let it get you down. You keep the stiff upper lip and bear it in quietness and so on. The third way in which pagans have sought to deal with suffering historically is through a method expounded by the Stoics' chief rivals in their day, the hedonist. And the hedonistic view is defined in this way. Hedonism, historically, is that philosophy of life that describes or defines the good in terms of the elimination of pain and the acquisition of pleasure. Now, in the ancient world, there were two different types of hedonists in their philosophical orientation. One that I'll call the crass hedonists, and the other group I'll call the more refined hedonists. Now, of course, that viewpoint, either in its crude form or in its refined form, still addresses people today. We still have Epicureans And we have a culture that has been drenched and saturated in the philosophy of hedonism. In fact, there's never been a time in American history where we've had such a high rate of alcoholism and of unbridled sexual behavior and intoxication and addiction to hard drugs. And most of the psychologists and sociologists look at this phenomenon of our day, which we have given ourselves over to the hedonistic pursuit of pleasure. Why? In many cases, because of a response to an extremely negative view of life. It's not an accident that suicide is the highest ranking cause of death among certain age groups in this nation, because people are taught now and bombarded by all kinds of sources telling them that they have emerged from the slime, they're cosmic accidents, their life is meaningless, their suffering is therefore meaningless. And so they try to dull the pain and the ache of the anxiety of being hurled into a meaningless existence by seeking relief in the stupor of pleasure. There's nothing new about that, just the dimensions are different. We remember Paul when he addressed the Corinthians and gave his magnificent defense of the resurrection. When he was going through that discussion, at one point he said, if Christ is not raised, let us do what? Let us eat, drink, and be merry, for tomorrow we die. See, that's the creed of the hedonist. Sooner or later, tragedy, death, pain, suffering, and affliction are going to get me. So I only go through life once. I'm going to grab all of the gusto I can get right now, and I'm going to fill up on pleasure because tomorrow I die. In the meantime, it's party time. And so this approach to hedonism in many ways is motivated by a fear of and a desire to escape from the pangs of suffering. We talk of those who drown their sorrows in a bottle. And perhaps the most popular psychoanalysts of our culture are the bartenders that are found on every street in every metropolitan area. Because there are a lot of people who are unhappy, who are suffering, and who are in pain, and are desperately trying to find solace and relief from their pain any way that they can. Well, these are just some of the ways in which people cope with the reality of pain and suffering. And obviously, the biblical view of suffering is on a collision course with these views, because the one overarching principle of the biblical view of suffering is this, that suffering for the Christian is never an exercise in futility. It is never an exercise in futility. But that suffering is used by God for redemptive purposes among his people. And we are told where to put the locus of astonishment. We're told by Peter, we're told by James, that we ought not to think that it is something strange when we are called upon to suffer. Because the Christian faith is born in suffering. The way of salvation is the via dolorosa, the way of sadness, the way of the cross. And Christ himself promises his people, in the world you will have tribulation, you will have afflictions. Paul says that he fills up in his own body the afflictions that have not yet been completed in the body of Christ, his church, that we all are called to participate in the sorrows of Christ, who was called a man of sorrows and acquainted with grief. And there's a difference between that and stoicism. I don't know how many times when I'll go into the home of Christian folks where somebody has just died and people feel like they're not allowed to weep, they're not allowed to express any kind of sorrow or mourning or grief, and that they're supposed to be stoics. And we won't allow them to grieve. We'll say to them that that's an act of unbelief or something like that, as if when Jesus went to the place of Lazarus after he had died, knowing what he was going to do, still he entered into the grief of the moment, and our Lord himself wept. He was a man of sorrows, acquainted with grief. And the scriptures make it plain that grief is a legitimate human emotion, and there is nothing sinful about mourning the loss of a loved one. That emotion of grief, the emotion of sorrow, in and of itself is perfectly legitimate. It can easily become a spirit of self-pity or of bitterness, but those are distortions of legitimate emotions. And the legitimate emotion of sadness and sorrow are not only permitted by Scripture, but in many cases commended. When Paul speaks of the great benefit of our justification, whereby we're adopted in the fellowship and the family of God, he says, being justified, therefore you have what? Peace with God, access into his presence. And then he goes on to say, and in the midst of this, because of your relationship to God, you are able to endure tribulation, knowing that tribulation works patience and patience character, and these things will not leave us ashamed. So that God uses tribulation, he uses our pain, not simply to punish us, but to polish us, to sanctify us. In many cases, we go into the refiner's fire so that God will remove the dross from our lives, draw us close to himself, and in the process of pain and suffering, we are made more like Christ. And then Paul reminds us that the sufferings of this present time are but for a moment. They are not the final answer. And that the sufferings that we are called to endure in this world aren't worthy to be compared with the glorious things that God has stored up in heaven for those who love him. So in one sense, our suffering becomes a bridge to glory. Now that doesn't mean that we are supposed to go out and look for suffering and to say, thank you, Lord, every time, you know, the sky falls on our heads. And there are people who try to do that. And that can be a form of denial. It can be more docetic than it is Christian. We don't rejoice that we have a headache. We don't rejoice that we have cancer eating away at us. What we do rejoice in is the presence of God in the midst of our pain. But again, we have to understand, lest we fall into being absolutely undone and astonished whenever affliction hits us, that we are to expect it. It's part of our call as Christians, that God has called us into a fallen world to minister into a world that is a veil of tears, and it's a place of pain, and there's no way that we can ever expect to escape it. Now, suppose I'm afflicted with suffering. Why? Why am I afflicted? Well, there could be several reasons. It may be that God needs to correct me, and that it is part of his corrective wrath to make me sick or to bring me low. He does that. There are manifold examples of that in Scripture. How did Miriam get leprosy? God gave her leprosy to bring her to repentance. But we can't jump to the conclusion that every time we get sick or every time we suffer, that is, there's a direct correlation between our disobedience and the pain that we're experiencing. Again, Job is Exhibit A to refute that argument. Job was more righteous than anybody else, and yet he suffered more than anybody else, and it would have been a terrible mistake to assume that there was a direct proportionate relationship between the degree of his guilt and the degree of his pain. We mustn't do that. And so we don't always know. And we don't have to know. What we have to know is him. Because when Job demanded an answer for his pain and asked God to speak to him and explain it to him, and God finally appeared to Job and interrogated Job for several chapters, what answer did Job get from God? He didn't get one. God didn't say to Job, you're suffering this pain for this, this, this, and this. The only answer that Job got to his affliction in the final analysis was God himself, the presence of God. And in effect, what God was saying is, Job, here I am. I am with you. Trust me. Now, when people say, trust me, it's time to run. But when God says, trust me, it's time to trust. Let me finish by reminding you that our God never promised any of us that we would never go into the valley of the shadow of death. What he did promise us was that he would go with us. Yea, though I walk through the valley of the shadow of death, I will fear no evil, for thou art with me. Thy rod and thy staff, they comfort me. We have the Good Shepherd. We have his presence. We have his consolation. That doesn't mean we're removed from the arena of pain, but that we are upheld in the arena of pain.
16: What a blessed reminder. God has promised he will never leave us or forsake us. We are upheld by his righteous right hand. 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
18: 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Dad up.

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2: To lay down his life. And when Jesus did lay down his life, he, Jesus, the offerer, became he, Jesus, the offering. When Jesus was in heaven, Jesus could not die in heaven. Nobody dies in heaven. Earth is the place where death is. Earth is the place of death. And that's why Jesus became a man, came to earth, to the place of death, so that Jesus could die for the sins of man. And so when he goes on in verse 18, as we see here, to say, I have power to lay it down and I have power to take it again. There's actually a link between those two statements. There's a link between those two statements because Jesus could not take his life back again without first laying it down in life. And Jesus could not lay down his life in death without being certain that he would take his life back again in the resurrection. And then he goes back in that verse 18, to talk about what he was told by God the Father when he said, this commandment have I received of my Father. He's saying here, it was a command that Jesus received to lay down his life. It was a command that Jesus received to take it back again. Now, that's a tender scene. That's a tender scene that brings to our minds the scene of when Jesus left heaven and God the Father, we can imagine that God the Father is saying to Jesus, son, bring him back alive. Bring them back alive. Bring them to my house with eternal life. Pay their debt. Ransom their souls. We got all these mansions here. Fill them up. Fill them up with redeemed souls that you die for. Bring them back alive. And that was the commandment that Jesus had from God the Father when he left heaven. You and I, we're here today. We'll be one day in heaven. Because God the Father gave Jesus that command, and because Jesus obeyed that command from God the Father. Our redemption, it didn't just happen by chance. Our redemption happened because of the intentional love that God the Father had for us. So much love that he commanded Jesus, go and die and bring back these ones alive. Bring them home here. Our redemption happened because Jesus promised God the Father when he left that he would obey the Father's command to die and be resurrected from the dead. Our redemption happened because he not only promised to obey, but he came through, he followed through, and he did obey God the Father. We now, therefore, we stand poised right now. We're poised, ready to go to heaven, all because of a command from God the Father, of a willingness by God the Son and an obedience by God the Son. That's a praise God from whom all blessings flow. Now comes the response to what Jesus has told the Jews, which is verse 19. There was a division, therefore, again among the Jews. What? Never heard of that, a division among the Jews? Unbelievable. There was a division, therefore, again among the Jews for these sayings. Many of them said, he hath a devil and is mad. Why hear ye him? Others said, these are not the words of him that hath a devil. Can a devil open the eyes of the blind? We're told in verse 19, there was this division because of these sayings. That's why there was a division. These sayings. What were the sayings? cause the division. The sayings for verse 18. Verse 18, no man taketh it from me. I lay it down on myself. I have power to lay it down. I have power to take it again. Now, they heard loud and clear that Jesus was claiming to have a power that no other people had, a power that if all men came against to kill him, that because of his mighty power, he had power to say no and not be killed. They heard loud and clear that Jesus claimed to have a power to rise from the dead. No, nobody has that power. No normal man has that power like that. So what they heard Jesus claim was a power that was far beyond the power of any man. And they knew that Jesus was claiming to be God. This is where this is going. And that's where his claims were leading. What Jesus had claimed had formed like a crossroads of decision for the people. Because from what Jesus said, each person had to make his own decision as to who is this person, Jesus? Who is Jesus? Each person had to decide if Jesus was God or he's not God. And if he's not God, then he must not be in his right mind. He must be mad, as they said. So this is the decision that the claims of Jesus brought people to. It's the same today. It's the same decision point today that Jesus brings people to. When Jesus said, brings people to the point where you either turn to Jesus, fall down in front of him, worship him as God, or turn away and hurl these great insults at Jesus. This is the division that Jesus creates. When a person turns away from Jesus because of his claims to be God, then they become like violent, as at the trial of Jesus. Trial of Jesus in Matthew 26:64, Jesus saith unto him, thou hast said, nevertheless I say unto you, hereafter you shall see the Son of Man sitting on the right hand of power and coming in the clouds of heaven. Then the high priest rent his clothes, saying, he has spoken blasphemy. What further need have we of witnesses? Behold, you've heard his blasphemy. What think ye? They answered and said, he's guilty of death. So we see this division among the people. This is not the first time. Jesus is specializing in causing division in John 7:40. Many of the people, therefore, when they heard this saying, said, if a truth, this is the prophet. Others said, this is the Christ. Some said, shall Christ come out of Galilee? Had not the scripture said that Christ comes out of the seed of David, out of town of Bethlehem, where David was? So there was a division among the people because of him. John 9:16. Therefore said some of the Pharisees, this man is not of God because he keeps not the Sabbath day. Others said, how can a man that is a sinner do such miracles? There was a division among them. I mean, you would have thought that that Jesus, who was the Prince of Peace, that he would united the people around him. But he said quite the opposite in Luke 12:51. Just suppose ye, Jesus said, suppose you that I am come to give peace on earth? I tell you, nay, but rather division. Think about this division. What was the division all about? This was really a division because of the issue of one word, faith. About faith, Jesus said in Luke 18:8, when the Son of Man cometh, will he find faith on the earth? The issue is faith. Some people have faith. Some people do not have faith. They're in a state of unbelief. Now, faith is a desire to believe. Faith looks at the miracle of a man who was born blind in chapter 9, who receives sight, and faith says, I want to believe that that man who was born blind received his sight. Faith wants to believe that help exists for a man that's born blind. Faith looks at the miracle of the healing of a leper who says, help me, if thou wilt, thou canst make me clean. And faith says, I really want to believe that the leper could be cleansed and healed. Faith wants to believe that there's a help for an incurable disease. Faith looks at the miracle of a crippled man, pathetic, who all his life has been lying by a pool, and he's healed, and he gets up and carries his bed. And faith says, I want to believe that that crippled man was healed. Faith wants to believe that a crippled man can be healed. Faith looks at the miracle of a dirty, rotten sinner being told all your sins are forgiven and that all his sins were forgiven. And faith says, I want to believe that, that all his sins were forgiven. Faith wants to believe that there's help for a dirty, rotten sinner. In each one of those instances, there were difficulties to believe that, for sure. For the man who was born blind, there was a difficulty of no one's ever received sight who was born blind. For the man who was crippled, there was a difficulty of no one's ever been healed by words, take up thy bed and walk. For those that the sins were forgiven, there was a difficulty that, well, what do you mean? Only God can forgive sins. So the miracles that Jesus did, there were actual miracles and there were actual difficulties in believing. And it all comes down to what is focused on between those two, the miracles or the difficulties. Faith wants to believe and unbelief does not want to believe. So faith focuses on the miracles and ignores the difficulties. Unbelief focuses on the difficulties and ignores the miracles. And when we read in verse 19 that there was a division among the Jews, this is what we're talking about. This is speaking about a universal division that exists in all people. And this universal division is what Jesus was referring to, as I mentioned in Luke 18:8. Either there is faith or there's not faith, there's unbelief. Faith is a choice that each person makes. The father who came to Jesus for his sick son, he struggled and he cried out to Jesus, help me make my choice to have faith. Mark 9:19. He answered him and said, oh, faithless generation, how long shall I be with you? How long shall I suffer you? Bring him unto me. And when they brought him unto him, and when he saw him, straightway the spirit tear him, he fell on the ground, wallowed to foam. He asked his father, how long ago since this came to him? He said, of a child. Oft times it cast him in the fire and the waters to destroy him. If thou canst do anything, have compassion on us and help us. Jesus said unto him, if thou canst believe, all things are possible to him that believeth. Straightway the father of the child cried out and said with tears, Lord, I believe.

things. A person with faith, he wants to believe that, and he focuses on the miracle. He ignores the difficulties. Really, when a person is presented with the gospel, the question that has to really be asked is, how much do you want to believe the miracle that Jesus died for your sins and all your sins can be forgiven? Because there's difficulty. It's your pride. That's difficult. So do you want to be forgiven enough that you're willing to abandon all your pride? Faith says yes, because faith focuses on the miracle and ignores the difficulties. How much do you want to receive the miracle of being born again as a child of God? Because there's a difficulty. You're going to lose your friends. So the question is, do you really want to be born again enough that you're willing to lose your friends? Faith says yes, because faith focuses on the miracle and ignores the difficulties. How much do you really want to receive the miracle of going to heaven when you die? There's a difficulty that you cannot see God. You cannot see heaven. So the question is, you want to go to heaven enough that you're willing to put confidence in what you cannot see? Faith says yes, because faith focuses on the miracles, ignores the difficulties. Our museum, the Museum of Creation in Santee, is claiming what the Bible claims. There was the miracle of creation from the God of love who wants to save man from his sins. And the question each person faces when he comes to the Museum of Creation in Santee is, how much do you want to believe that you've been created by the God of love who wants to save you from your sins? Because there's the difficulty of the universal teaching among scientists that God had nothing to do with the origin of man, that man came into being from evolution. So the question is, do you want to believe that you were created by a loving father who wants to save you from your sins? Faith says yes, and ignores the difficulties of evolution. Now we're told about the number who did have faith, who did not have faith, I should say, the number who did not have faith in verse 20. And many of them said, he has a devil, is mad, why hear ye him? Now the word many tells us the number of those who refused this choice to have faith instead of they clung to unbelief. The word many in verse 20 describes the state of the Jews today. The majority of Jews, and people for that matter, cling to unbelief and do not want to believe that Jesus is God. Because for the Jews, there are difficulties in believing that Jesus is God. There's a difficulty. The state of Israel is to declare you're no longer a Jew, as I know. There's a difficulty of losing your Jewish parents. There's a difficulty of losing your Jewish friends. There's a difficulty of being ostracized from Jewish culture. And in some cases, maybe the difficulty of losing life. But again, faith focuses on the miracle and ignores the difficulties, whereas unbelief focuses on the difficulties and ignores the miracle. So what we see with the word many in verse 20 is rampant unbelief, focusing on the difficulties, otherwise known as the costs of belief, and ignoring the miracle that God had become a man in Jesus. And in verse 20, unbelief resorted to blasphemy to say that Jesus had a demon. Now that was very dangerous for them. Again, as I mentioned before, I think of my rabbi friend who told me terrible things about Jesus that, to be honest with you, I don't even remember what he said about Jesus because I don't want to remember. But I do remember was that I warned him. I said, you're walking very close to falling off a cliff. And what happened is, as I mentioned to you, his youngest infant fell out of his wife's arms at the marina in St. Thomas in the Caribbean, and his wife dove into the water. Both his wife and baby were drowned. So what these many in verse 20 said about Jesus put them in a very dangerous position, and they needed to be told, be very careful as you're very close to falling off a cliff. Now, we can see where unbelief turns in verse 20, and it turns to, why hear ye him? Unbelief turns to ignore Jesus with the why hear ye him. Unbelief ignores Jesus because unbelief ignores the miracle. Jesus is the miracle. And this is what the summer blitzers find among the millions, literally, of Jews that they have encountered. What do they encounter? They encounter, I'm not interested. They encounter indifference. They encounter apathy. They encounter, if I got to go now, I got to do this, I got to do that. The majority of response among the Jews today is the same as it was 2,000 years ago. In verse 20, why hear ye him? In verse 20, when they said, why hear ye him, they meant, what value is there in hearing Jesus?

0: Jesus. Now, God has an answer for that. God has an answer for that question, why hear ye him, in verse 20. God says in Matthew 17:5, while he spake, behold, a bright cloud overshadowed them, and behold, a voice out of the heaven, out of the cloud, which said, this is my beloved Son, in whom I am well pleased. Hear ye him. Why hear Jesus? Because he's God's beloved Son. He's the only begotten of the John 3:16. God so loved the world that he gave his only begotten Son, that whoever believes in him shouldn't perish, but have everlasting life. Why hear Jesus? They asked in verse 20. Because everlasting is on the line. Everlasting life or everlasting death, depending on if a person hears Jesus. Why hear Jesus in verse 20? Because all the Bible resounds with the command to hear Jesus. It's the Shema of Deuteronomy 6:4. Deuteronomy 6:4. Hear, O Israel, the Lord our God is one Lord, and thou shalt love the Lord thy God with all thy heart, with all thy soul, with all thy might. Why hear Jesus? Because a person can't love God without hearing Jesus. Why hear Jesus, they asked in verse 20. Because God will not hear a person if he doesn't hear Jesus. Proverbs 1:24, because I've called and you refused. I stretched out my hand, no man regarded. You said at nothing all my counsel and would none of my reproof. I will also laugh at your calamity. I'll mock when your fear cometh, your destruction cometh as a whirlwind. When distress and anguish comes upon you, then shall they call upon me, but I will not answer. They shall seek me early, they shall not find me. Hearing Jesus determines if a person will be helped by God when they're in their most deepest, desperate condition and they cry out to God. Now, in verse 21, we hear from the minority of the Jews in verse 21. Others said, these are not the words of him that hath the devil. Can a devil open the eyes of the blind? So these are the others in verse 21. That's a very small remnant. Could be said of them what Jesus said to one in Mark 12:34, thou art not far from the kingdom. They're not far from the kingdom. They're close to being saved. They're close to becoming a part of the very small of Isaiah 1:9, except the Lord of hosts had left up to us a very small remnant. We should have been like Sodom and Gomorrah. And what we see about these who are on their way to Jesus is, what are they doing? They are stand up for Jesus. They're standing up to resist the unbelief. They're standing up to resist the many in verse 20 who said, don't listen to them. Because those many, they just came in like a flood. These are the enemies of God. These are the enemies of Jesus. And they're coming in like a flood. And God said in Isaiah 59:19, when the enemy shall come in like a flood, the Spirit of the Lord shall lift up a standard against him. And the many in verse 20 were the enemies of God. They just came in like a flood. And in verse 21, they're standing up and they're saying, these are not the words of him that has a devil. A devil can't open the eyes of the blind. So what they are focused on is the miracle in verse 21 of open the eyes of the blind. Now, it's very meaningful that we are next told when this happened. There's a timestamp in verse 22. Verse 22, it was at Jerusalem, the feast of dedication. Right after we're told about this few who stood up against the flood of the many against Jesus, we are told it was the feast of dedication. Now, that's very significant, because those few who stood up for Jesus were dedicating themselves to Jesus by standing up for him. Dedication means separation. That's what sanctification means, separation. So when these few stood up for Jesus, they were separating themselves from the majority of the Jews who said terrible things about Jesus and concluded to ignore Jesus. Dedication means cleansing. And certainly to hear what those majority said about Jesus, that he had a devil, made you feel like you need to take a shower, feel dirty just listening to it. And those who stood up for Jesus in verse 21 were being cleansed from the statements of the majority. That's why it's so important in verse 22 that we're told it was the time of the Feast of Dedication. This Feast of Dedication, we know it today as the Feast of Hanukkah. This is the Feast of Hanukkah. What is Hanukkah? Hanukkah is a feast of dedication and cleansing. Just as the Greeks during the Hanukkah time, the Maccabees, just as the Greeks had defiled the temple of God by causing there to be pigs offered on the altar, so the majority of the Jews here had defiled the temple of God, who is Jesus. Why is Jesus the temple of God? Because Colossians 2:9, in him dwells all the fullness of the Godhead bodily. That makes him the temple of God. And just as the Jews had cleansed the temple at the time of Hanukkah, they went and cleaned it all up. So these few Jews in verse 21 had cleansed themselves from the defiling statements of the majority in the verse 20. And just as the Jews had dedicated the temple of God at the time of Hanukkah, so these Jews in verse 21 had dedicated themselves to hear Jesus. That's why we're told all this happened in verse 22 at the time of the feast of the Hanukkah dedication and cleansing, because these few Jews in verse 21 had dedicated and cleansed themselves to hear Jesus. Let's pray. Father, thank you so much, Lord, for the courage of these few who stood up for Jesus. May we follow in their path in Jesus' name. Amen.
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4: Abel? What's with you? You look like you've seen a ghost. Someone threw this rock at the door.
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0: Well, hello there. It's good to have you back. You're always welcome here at Lamplighter Theatre. On our last visit...
1: Did you call him Nemo?
2: I don't see how that concerns you. What do you mean by disturbing us in this way?
1: Please excuse my forwardness. I was hoping you could give us a place to rest tonight.
2: I'd oblige if I could, but it's not possible. You can see yourself the cart's full.
3: And every one of you stands at this moment on one side or the other of that great door.
4: Elsie, you have to tell me where this door is and how to knock at it. I've been thinking about it all day.
5: Why, it's not a real door. It's Jesus.
6: Tell me, Abel, what made you decide on the name Nemo? Nemo is the Latin word for nobody.
4: I don't understand. Who wouldn't want such a lovable dog?
2: I've noticed. You pet him for hours.
4: He's getting better too. That ointment Miss Elsie's mum gave us really seems to be helping. I just wish I knew his name.
2: I'm sure you can call him anything. He comes a running even when I call your name.
4: Elsie and I tried all the names I could think of. And he just sat there. Spot, Fido, Racer, Jack, Prince, Rover, everything.
2: Well, hopefully we'll come across the old gentleman again and we won't need to worry about it. Now, well, why don't you get in the back now? It's going to start pouring in a bit.
4: And I can keep the dog company. There's a lot more room back here now we've sold everything.
2: Yeah, though we certainly won't be able to sleep in here tonight. Hopefully we'll come across an inn.
4: Is that a man walking up there?
2: Oh, so it is. Hello there.
7: Hello. Bit of a rough day, eh?
2: Yeah, that it is. Tell me, is there a village coming up? My boy and I need a place to stay tonight.
7: Well, you have a few miles to go, but you'll come upon Jemmy's in the outskirts of the next village.
2: An inn?
7: Well, closest thing you'll find to one, and mighty comfortable. Jemmy will treat you right. Warm soup and a big fire.
2: Ah, sounds like what we need. Care for a lift?
7: I can walk faster than your horse can pull. I'll carry on ahead and let Jemmy know you're coming.
4: He's crawled over on my lap now, and even wagging his tail. I think he's feeling better. Aren't you, Major? Lion? Trusty? Who are you?
2: Don't get too attached. He does have an owner.
4: I know, but...
2: But he ain't ours. Now, let's change our thoughts. Tonight, we'll be staying with the innkeeper of sorts named Jemmy Nemo. Now, that's a name.
4: Wait, say that again? The dog sat up and wagged his tail when he said his name.
2: You think his name is Jemmy? Jemmy? Jemmy, is that your name?
4: No, he's just as dull as before.
2: Nemo, why don't you see about taking a nap? You need to...
4: Nemo! That's his name. His name is Nemo.
2: He's probably just excited because he likes you.
4: Just try it, you'll see.
2: Fine. Nemo, is that really your...
4: He's coming up to you. He's wagging his tail.
2: He's...
4: That's his name. Same as mine.
2: Nemo? I don't like it. I don't like it one bit.
8: Told me you were coming. Now you must be the basket folk.
2: I'm Abel and this is my son, Nemo.
4: Something smells real good.
8: Well, nice to meet you, lad. And you, Mr. Abel. I have some chicken stew cooking, which is my speciality. And we have a big fireplace over there. An even bigger personality sitting around it. So you go over, get yourselves acquainted and warm.
7: Hello now.
9: Good
7: evening,
9: hello.
7: Friends.
9: Welcome.
7: Glad you made it. I met you on the way. Crumpets is the name.
2: Hello. Thank you for your help.
7: Certainly.
8: Now, I'll go and take care of your horse. Make yourselves at home.
7: Now, come and sit over here by the fire.
4: So good.
2: It warms you right through.
7: Yeah, it looks like that lad of yours is going to fall asleep right in the bowl.
4: No, I'm wide awake.
9: Oh, wide awake.
7: Yeah. Indeed. So, Abel, tell me, where did your travels take you today?
2: Oh, we were in Everton the last few days.
7: Oh, a lovely village. Did you go up to the big house?
4: We did. I rode the pony, walked through the gardens, coloured pictures, and Miss Elsie was very nice.
7: Oh, sounds like the house is even more pleasant than when I was there.
4: You used to live there?
7: Everton Lodge? No, not quite. But I was a gardener there for some time, back when the original owner was around.
10: Ah, and there's such an interesting story behind the Everton estate.
8: Oh, now, did you troublemakers save me some soap?
7: Too good,
10: Jimmy. What took you so long? Did you get lost in the storm?
8: Right. Well, I was feeding the horse when an old tramp approached, begging for a place to stay.
10: A tramp?
8: I offered him a room, but he insisted on sleeping in a barn. Odd sort of fella, but that dog of yours licked him up like they were best friends.
2: A tramp, you say?
8: Well, it sure looked like it. Soaked to the bone.
2: Long grey beard with a long black cloak.
8: You know him?
2: Not very well.
8: Well, I could fetch him for you.
2: No. No need.
8: Well, I told the chap I'd bring him some soap. I'm sure you can figure out what to do in the morning. Oh, will you look at that? The lad's fallen asleep with a spoon in his hand.
2: It's been a long day. Thank you for your hospitality, Jemmy, but there won't be much to figure. We'll be leaving before the sun's up.
7: I get the impression, Abel, that whoever this stranger is, he makes you nervous.
10: I noticed the same. Is he after you or something?
2: Oh, it was a very strange occurrence. Mm-hmm. He came upon us sudden-like during the night and then asked us to keep his injured dog until morning. Then he disappeared.
10: Well, let's go get the fella and let him tell his tale. We'll see what he's about.
2: No. I don't want to cause a commotion. I don't have any proof that he's done wrong. It's just an ill feeling.
7: Ooh. That's level thinking, my friend. We can talk with him in the morning. Always good to think the best of folks. Mm. If there's evil in the pot, it'll come to the surface eventually.
8: Well, you might think the best of folks, but he had mischief in his eyes. Oh. So I bolted the door behind him.
2: Good. Thank you, Jimmy. That will help me.
8: Abel? What's with you? You look like you've seen a ghost.
2: Over there, at the window.
10: Where?
2: What? He was just there.
7: Oh, you're seeing things.
10: It was him. Well, let's go get him.
8: Abel, I think the day's got the best of you. If I were you, I'd call it a night.
2: I know what I saw.
8: It's not possible. I bolted him in.
2: I tell you.
8: I go and get that lad of yours to bed. To put this to rest once and for all, Ivan and I'll go and check on the old geezer.
2: Sure.
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11: Now, back to Lamplighter Theater.
8: He's gone! Plum disappeared!
10: We even checked under the hay. Well, kicked it more like. I'd say we were dealing with a real live grey-bearded ghost. Oh, he's a ghost, you can depend on it. My grandmother's aunt saw a ghost one night, and it came and went just like that. Nonsense, Ivan. Come to your senses. There's no such thing as ghosts.
8: Suffice it to say, he's gone.
2: Gone?
10: Like the wind.
2: And the door was still bolted.
8: Yes, sir.
10: If he ain't a ghost, then he's got an agenda. And nothing and no one is going to stop him.
2: And Nemo spotted him earlier. Oh. It wasn't by chance that he showed up here tonight.
8: What was that?
10: Answer the door, Jem, but be careful. I still say it's a ghost.
8: Crumpets, hand me that fire iron. Oh. Mess with me, will he?
10: What is it, Jemmy?
8: Someone threw this rock at the door. Oh. With paper wrapped round it. It looks to be a note. It's got Abel's name on it.
2: Mine?
8: Yep. Here.
2: Do not sell the ring.
7: Is there something you haven't told us, Abel?
2: We found this ring inside our wagon. I thought the man dropped it, but it seems as though he left it on purpose.
10: Oh, it's a gorgeous beautiful.
8: There's a markings on it. But look, how does he know you have the ring?
7: It makes no sense.
10: Oh, he's up to no good, I tell you.
8: But then why'd he leave such an expensive gift?
7: Yeah, well, stolen?
8: I reckon.
7: Most likely.
10: Well, now, I think you were about to tell us a story, Crumpets.
7: Yes.
8: Now, you look done in, friend. Do you feel like a story?
2: Oh, I doubt I could sleep even if I tried.
8: Proceed then, Crumpets of Everton Lodge. Proceed with your scandalous tale.
7: Oh, scandalous. Well, I was born in a little cottage on the Everton estate. I lived there all my life until 8 years ago. Not sure who lives there now. Heard some distant relatives.
2: Yeah, we met them earlier today. The owner is a preacher. Nice family.
8: Oh, sounds like the good Lord finally brought some light into that darkness.
10: Continue on, Crumpets.
7: Now, where was I? Yes. Our first master was very much beloved. Upon his death, the estate was passed on to his good but quite melancholy son. The estate became more somber. Until...
9: Did you hear? The master's getting married.
16: Married? I was certain he'd be a bachelor forever.
7: And what a bonny lass she is.
16: And always smiling. She'll bring some much-needed joy to this place.
9: Yes.
7: We all loved the mistress. Soon, more rejoicing came when their son was born. But, sadly, the sweet wife died during childbirth. And the master, though he loved his son, once again became a recluse. The child, full of life and laughter, became a son to all of us. His name was John.
4: Crumpets, take a horse ride with me.
7: I can't, young master. Your cousin's visiting today.
4: Winston, he's more tightly wound than Miss McCallum's knitting.
7: He can't be that bad.
4: Winston just isn't as much fun as you. Or the other...
7: Servants?
4: I don't like calling you that. You're more like friends.
7: Oh, and you're like a son to us, Master John. But this is your father's nephew. Surely you'll find something to play together. You could ride horses with him.
4: He's mean to the horses.
7: You're great at climbing trees. Perhaps he'd enjoy...
4: He thinks that's too dangerous.
7: Oh. What about playing in the creek? The rope swing we hung the other day has been waiting for...
4: He says the water's too cold. He always says that.
7: Oh.
4: I'm sure we'll find something to do.

0: stunning. I can't believe your father got fireworks at the wedding.
1: What an event.
0: Indeed. John, darling, I'm so pleased you invited all the servants.
1: Ah, you mean all my friends?
0: Friends, of course. I've never had so much fun dancing and singing, and Crumpets does a wonderful impression of your father. He had me in stitches.
1: And now, my darling wife.
2: Yes, my darling husband.
1: We have a year to see the world before we settle back here at the manor.
0: We are so blessed.
3: John!
1: Father, we were just coming to find you. Lydia and I are about to be on our way.
0: We're ever so grateful for this grand celebration. I've never had so much fun and felt so valued. I am thankful to call you my father.
3: Yes, yes. Well, it was indeed a wonderful day. Now, I've asked Crumpets to load up your trunks in the buggy and take you to the port. The ship for Africa leaves tomorrow.
1: Bright and early. We're staying at the Grand Hotel tonight.
3: Be safe now. We'll be so eager to hear of your travels. And to have you home again.
1: Of course, Father.
0: We'll write often.
4: The trunks are loaded, Master John.
1: Thank you, Crumpets. Now, let's say goodbye to our guests and be on our way. Thank you, Father, for everything. We're already looking forward to returning.
0: No matter where we are, Everton Lodge will forever be our home.
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8: We'll tour the castle then tomorrow.
1: Looking forward to it, Winston. And thank you for taking us fishing today.
0: It was such fun.
8: My pleasure. I really am so pleased we could reconnect. I'm afraid I was a bit brash as a child. Not much fun to be around.
0: You two didn't get along as children.
1: We just didn't have a lot in common.
8: Yes. I was an obnoxious little pipsqueak and John was an adventurous Jack Spriggins.
1: You weren't that bad.
8: I didn't climb trees because I'd mess my hair.
1: I do remember. And you wouldn't cross the creek because the water was too cold.
8: Even though it was the hottest day of the summer. Oh, Lydia, I nearly forgot. I picked up those croissants at the bakery you liked.
0: Thank you, Winston. The baby does seem to enjoy them.
1: The baby doesn't taste them. You do.
9: You don't know that. It might.
10: John wrote me saying he was pleased that he and Winston could finally form a friendship. The trip couldn't have been going better, it seemed. But then, suddenly, right near the time the baby was expected to arrive, the letters stopped. Well, mail wasn't all that reliable in those days, so he didn't worry at first. But soon, the master started pacing. And then Winston showed up at the door one day.
3: Winston! Good to see you.
8: You'll have to forgive me. I've come with bad news.
3: It's not John, is it? Did he get hurt? What happened?
8: We'd been travelling together for quite some time and ended up in Norway. John wanted to hike a trail up to a lookout. Lydia hadn't been feeling well and her delivery date was close. It was a short hike. We'd be back within an hour, said John.
11: Yes?
8: We made it up to the lookout fine, and then... on the way down, John was in the lead and must have slipped on some ice. There was still a bit on the trail, but when I turned around the bend, he'd lost his balance. I reached out for him. I tried, but I couldn't get to him. I couldn't get to him in time.
11: He fell.
8: He died.
11: He... No! No!
8: I'm so sorry. I should have stayed closer to him. I should have told him not to hike that day.
11: He's dead.
8: I returned to break the news to Lydia, and a nurse met me at the door. She said the baby had been born, but it was still. It never took a breath.
11: This can't be. Both of them.
8: They wouldn't let me in to see her. The Reverend was asked to bear the news to her later that day that she'd lost both her husband and
11: son
8: within the same hour.
11: Son. My son.
8: She died the next day. A broken heart, I'm sure. One can only take so much.
11: I need to sit.
8: Here. Let me help you.

0: He never spoke another word. Went to his room and never left.
1: That's devastating.
0: His hair turned white as snow. And 6 weeks later, he was laid in the grave beside his son.
2: Oh, did you ever hear of anything more dreadful?
0: Well, that were 8 years ago, last summer. I left the place soon after. I was getting old, and I went to live with my daughter. And it's well I did, for I could never have got on with the new heir, Master Winston.
2: Oh, the property went to him?
0: He was next of kin.
2: Oh.
0: He brought a new meaning to the words selfish and mean. A difficult man to work for, to say the least.
1: Where is he now?
0: He wasn't there long. Barely a 12-month.
2: Oh, what happened?
3: Missed again. The barrel must be bent.
4: Yes, sir.
3: We're going to keep going until I get my stag. It'll be a fine trophy over the mantel.
4: Of course, sir. There's weather coming in. Should we continue tomorrow?
3: Nonsense. Little rain only makes the hunt more interesting.
4: If you say so, Master Winston.
3: I say so. Wait here a minute. I need to reload. I suppose this is as dry a place as any.
0: Killed him on the spot.
2: Oh,
5: I wish you imagine dear me.
0: It was just a year and a month and a week and a day since poor Master John died on the mountain.
2: Oh.
0: Some did say that there had been foul play and that God Almighty sent the lightning as judgment on Master Winston's head. Oh. Though only the good Lord knows, and only he ever will.
5: That's true.
2: Now, are the new owners, these distant relations, are they closer to the side of Master Winston or Master John?
0: Well, I'm not sure, but I am sure they were surprised to receive notice of their inheritance.
2: Oh, this tale could be a book.
5: Well, men, thank you for the story and the company, but I'm calling it a night. Abel, do you need anything before I retire?
1: Yeah, I think I'll stay up a bit longer, if you don't mind.
5: All right, then. Good night, man.
2: Night, Jimmy.
0: Good night, Jimmy.
2: See ya. You've been listening to Behind the Door. This adaptation was taken from the book The Wonderful Door by Mrs. O.F. 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I'm Philip Sherlock, and I played the role of Ivan. 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

0: Have you read the book of Zephaniah recently? What about Ecclesiastes or Titus? 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
1: 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Hope to see you there.

West of Old England, a WCNO corporate underwriter, has equestrian and western wear from head to toe for both horse and rider. 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
3: This is Donna True with True Reflections on Aging with Grace. Listen as I share a very important point with you concerning critical issues of the aging experience. Are you a caregiver for someone whose memory is changing? We have lots of tips for you that may make your daily life easier. It is important that safety be at the forefront of your mind. Let's talk about safety at home. One of the first things that comes to mind is the use of the stove or microwave. We assume that adults know not to use tinfoil in the microwave. We assume that adults will hear the whistle of the tea kettle when the water boils and turn the stove off. When there is short-term memory loss, all of these assumptions should be tossed in the wind. It's a new world, and you, the caregiver, will need to update your expectations. Their brain is changing, and it's not their choice and not their fault. Some people have opted to turn the appliances off at the circuit breaker box if they are not there to supervise. Did you know there is a book written by architect Mark Warner specifically about Alzheimer's proofing your home? Safety goes far beyond the kitchen. It's almost like child-proofing your home, but you must remember that you are dealing with an adult who deserves dignity and respect. Expect the unexpected. Things will not always be the way they used to be, and they may not make sense. It's a new world with a new set of rules. There are numerous support groups available both in person and online. Seek one near you. They can offer life-saving ideas. Did I say something today that got your attention? I'm Donna True, and I can be reached at 772-223-7800. Council on Aging of Martin County at the Kane Center. That's 772-223-7800.

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1: Hi, this is Kim from sunny South Florida, and I'd like to share with you some exciting things that God is doing in the world of arts and entertainment. Join me now for A Heart for Hollywood. There are some miraculous things going on in Hollywood. It's such an exciting time to be a prayer warrior. We are witnessing God's answers to years and years of prayers. Many people said, "Why pray for Hollywood? Hollywood is just evil." I once was asked why I'd pray for rich, beautiful, talented people. Many well-meaning people thought to turn their back and just ignore the arts and ignore Hollywood. Some churches even condemn moviegoing altogether. But God Himself tells us to pray, for change, for changes in our hearts, in our land, in our culture. Jesus said, "Therefore I tell you, whatever you ask for in prayer, believe that you have received it, and it will be yours." Mark 11:24. And again, He said in Matthew 7:7, "Ask, and it will be given to you. Seek, and you will find. Knock, and the door will be opened." Would it not be God's will to have God-honoring art, music, and film, God-honoring media? Well, pray we did, and we will continue to pray. And He is answering. His Spirit is flowing in Hollywood, and we just praise God for all the blessings He's pouring out for His children in Hollywood and for those He's calling to the arts. A recent Hollywood Prayer Network calendar included monthly meetups where Christians new to Hollywood can talk about faith, the industry, and to be prayed for. The Kingdom Writers Association is having meetings where Christian screenwriters can pray, fellowship, and write together. Christian comedy nights. Orange County Christian filmmakers are hosting mixers for all persons working in film. And Imago Dei worship nights, where the body of Christ worships God in a powerful way in Hollywood. At the same time, the film Life Mark, a new pro-life movie, hit over $2 million in sales on opening weekend. A recent CBN article quoted the CEO of Fathom Events saying, "They not only represent a big success for Fathom, the Kendrick Brothers, and Kirk Cameron Entertainment, but they also go to show the value that faith-based content brings to both theater owners and moviegoers alike. This is exciting news." So I ask once again, when you pick up your remote control, when you're watching the closing credits of your favorite movie, please remember to pray for the creatives who brought you the entertainment and the inspiration. And praise God for all His blessings. Thank you for joining me today, and thank you for continuing to pray for this most influential mission field. Please continue to pray for Hollywood and for the creative artists that God is using to change our culture.

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1: The second thing that happens is a lot of people who are church members that have never had this born-again experience, they have a born-again experience. They have an experience with God. This is what everybody needs, Red. You got to have an experience with God. It's got to be a personal experience. Yeah, it's got to be
2: not a religious activity.
1: No, it's got to be that moment when suddenly you recognize He is real. He has saved me.
2: Yeah.
1: Because one of the other criteria of this born-again experience is all those things that you heard about Jesus on the cross and all those stories in the Bible, they suddenly make sense, where before they didn't. And so we need this experience, because this is the beginning and what will propel us. So Tim said, sleepy Christians wake up, church members actually have a born-again experience, and then some of those radical people that you never thought would be saved, like me and you, like that 15-year-old Buddhist girl that was selling weed to her friends in Honolulu, that suddenly we've become part of the kingdom of God. So these are true marks of revival, and I think for us, these are marks that, yes, we can be assured that we are members of the family of Christ. So once we're there, Rhett, Jesus says, now, here's what I want you to do. First of all, I want you to be known as loyal, unoffendable friends.
2: Loyal, unoffendable.
1: Because when God makes a salt covenant, as He does in Leviticus, in Numbers 18, and in Leviticus 2, He says, sprinkle salt on the offerings as a sign of our relationship, i.e., it doesn't change. He makes a covenant, salt covenant with David. Your descendants will be on the throne of Israel forever. In biblical culture, you only eat with your friends. And so being friends and being a salty people, if I am talking to a Middle Easterner and I want to express there's friendship between us, I could say there's salt between us, and he probably would understand.
2: What about this? This is something very interesting you said. You don't break bread? You want to expound on that?
1: Well, in biblical culture, you only eat with your friends. So when you invite people, this is the next part that we're going to get to of what Jesus was doing. Jesus was constantly eating with tax collectors, with prostitutes, with drunkards, with people that were unclean according to the Pharisees. He was making a statement just by having a meal with them. Okay,
2: but that's not doing the biblical thing. Then what you said, there's a conflict here.
1: No, there's no conflict. First of all, he wants us to be loyal, faithful friends doing acts of service. Let your light shine through your deeds, good deeds, so people will see.
2: What about this breaking bread business?
1: So the first thing that I look at is Jesus wants me to be salt and light for the people around us. The next thing is, as a friend, I'm going to take opportunity to engage the people around me and develop relationships with them.
2: Yeah.
1: Okay, so let's look at the Jesus model. Let's look what he did, okay?
2: Mm-hmm. So in other words, we are to break bread with strangers.
1: Of course, yes.
2: But you just said the biblical thing was you're not supposed to break bread with strangers.
1: If I said that, I apologize.
2: But not with strangers, but with the people that are not like-minded.
1: That's what the religious Pharisees.
2: Okay,
1: that's
2: now
1: what they said.
2: Okay, you're defined. So I was taking this on, thinking, now on, I'm not breaking bread with anybody that's not.
1: No. Jesus.
2: I take everything literally. You have to be careful with
1: Jesus
2: me.
1: Was quite the opposite. Okay,
2: So this is a Pharisaical belief: is you don't break bread except for those. Oh, this is probably why the Jews. Like in New York City, there's a business where they have all these Jews that sell electronics, and they're not proselytizing at all. They don't really smile. They don't really proselytize, and they don't want to have friendship.
1: They want to sell us a good camera.
2: Yeah.
1: Okay. We might get the idea, Rhett.
2: Sell us a good camera.
1: I've gone to B&H Photo in Manhattan.
2: How did you know that's what I was talking about?
1: No, I've gone in there and I've bought cameras. I bought from those guys for many years. I was a photographer. I was in the business. I bought all my equipment from B&H and from another couple, and they were all Jewish guys.
2: I used to have a dark room when I was 8 years old.
1: So
2: stop bath and fixer and all that stuff.
1: But Folks, stay with us, okay? Stay with us. We're a stream of consciousness thinking today. Give me that bell.
2: We're gonna dip this in gold.
1: Okay.
2: And put it on the wall.
1: If we read the book of Matthew, for example,
2: yeah. We
1: might think that Jesus gathered his disciples, as it's described in chapter 4. One day Jesus was walking along the shore of the Sea of Galilee. He saw two brothers, Simon, also called Peter, and his brother Andrew, fishing with a net. They were commercial fishermen. Jesus called out to them, "Come, be my disciples. I will show you how to fish for people." And they get into a catatonic state. A spell came over them. They became like zombies. They dropped their nets and at once went with him. Okay, we might get that. Of course, I'm adding a lot to this. But if we read Matthew, he's just describing how Jesus is walking along the seashore and he sees Peter and Andrew and he calls them and they drop their nets and they follow him, which is in fact what they did. And then a little further on the shore, he saw two other brothers, James and John, sitting in a boat with their father Zebedee, mending their nets.
2: Okay.
1: He called to them, and they immediately followed him, and they left their boat. Now, remember, Matthew's his object is to tell us what Jesus said. When you read Matthew, we're going to read Jesus' words. There's like five sermons that are connected. Matthew's not interested in the action. He wants to tell us about what Jesus said. But Luke, on the other hand, has a completely different approach. Because Luke starts off his gospel by telling this guy that is maybe funding his project. He says, "Insomuch as others have taken to compile an account of the things accomplished among us, as they've been handed down to us who were from the beginning eyewitnesses and servants of the word, it seemed fitting for me, Luke, the physician, as well, having investigated carefully from the beginning, to write it out for you in consecutive order, O Theophilus, that you may know the exact truth." So Luke is a logical Greek guy, and he's now going to give us the exact consecutive order of what happened. So here's what Luke says. Chapter 4, verse 31. Jesus enters Capernaum. He begins teaching at the synagogue. He's healing. He's cleansing demons. It's all happening at the synagogue. And then, in verse 38, he walks over to Peter's house, which is within voice range. It's just literally a stone's throw away from the synagogue in Capernaum. Peter's mother-in-law is sick, and he heals her. And she gets up and prepares a meal. Thus starts a relationship between Peter and Jesus. And that good Jewish mom is now probably inviting this young rabbi over for many meals. And it's so close to the synagogue. Then a few verses later, chapter 5, verse 2, Jesus is down on the seashore. And he's teaching to a group of people. And Peter just has pulled his boat in because he's been fishing all night. And Jesus says, "Look, Peter, could I just stand up on your boat because I'll be able to see the people and speak better?" And he says, "Of course." They already have a relationship.
2: And
1: right?
2: Water is a conductor. And that's why speakers used to get on the water. It's important for people to know that. Would you stop it with that bell?
1: He's on the bow of the boat.
2: Yes.
1: It's pulled up on the shore, probably. And after he finishes his teaching, he turns to Peter and says, "How was your catch?" "Oh, we didn't catch anything last night.
2: We're out all night long. We didn't get anything."
1: And Jesus says, "Why don't you go out and let your nets down again?"
2: But we were out there all night. We didn't get anything.
1: Well, and plus,
2: as you say, Master.
1: Well, plus, Peter knows that in the night, the fish are coming up to the top of the lake feeding, but in the daytime, they go to the bottom, and they're not going to catch any fish, okay?
2: And they do recognize him as being a rabbi or someone of intellect that they would just...
1: And why do they... Because Peter already has a relationship. He's had meals with Jesus. He's heard him teaching. He lives very close to the synagogue. So they have a relationship. And he says to Peter, "Go out. Drop your nets again." And Peter looks at him, thinks, and says, okay, I'll do that. And they have the big catch. And when Peter has the big catch and he's pulling it in, He suddenly recognizes what Jesus is doing, and he says something that's very cryptic if you don't understand the relationship.
2: And cryptic means what?
1: It's a puzzle. It doesn't make sense.
2: He falls to his knees.
1: And he says, leave me, I'm such a sinful man.
2: I'm not worthy of tying your shoes or nothing, you know?
1: Well, what Jesus is doing
2: is... He's confronted with the holiness of God.
1: Jesus is calling him to be part of the team.
2: Yeah.
1: And Peter realized, he says, you don't want me. I'm a sinful man. And Jesus said,
2: I'm not good enough, Lord.
1: Jesus said, you're exactly the kind of guy I want. Now come and follow me and we'll be fishing for men.
2: Yeah.
1: Matthew tells us Jesus is walking along the shore, says, follow me. We're going to be fishing for men. Now Luke gives us the understanding. It was based on relationship.
2: Relationship.
1: Okay? So Jesus and Peter had a relationship, and at a certain point in that relationship, Jesus showed him the miracle, and Peter responded with, I'm a sinful man. I'm not worthy. And Jesus said, you're just the kind of guy that I want on my team. Okay?
2: So, next, let's go get that little short guy that's a tax collector named Zacchaeus. He does pick out some odd fellows to be his disciples.
1: As Jesus went on from here, he saw a man called Matthew. He was sitting at the tax collector's booth. This is Matthew chapter 9.
2: Yeah.
1: And he said to him, follow me. And he got up and followed him. And it happened that Jesus was reclining at the table of the house. Behold, many tax collectors and sinners came and were dining with Jesus and his disciples. So here's kind of the pattern that I see in the life of Jesus. Is first of all, he notices a person or he notices a group. Because we see him spending quality time and extending his friendship with that person. Like Matthew, he goes to his house and has a meal. In biblical culture, you only eat with your friends. By coming into his house,
2: you honor the house.
1: You are saying, we are going to be friends. Now, another example of this is when when Jesus is coming to Jericho, and the hated tax collector, Zacchaeus, is climbing up in a tree looking over the crowd because he wants to see who Jesus is.
2: Everybody's talking about this guy who's healing people. Who is this
1: and
2: guy?
1: Jesus astonishes all the people by saying, look, Zacchaeus, I'm coming to have a meal at your house
2: and
1: today.
2: They're baffled because here he's picking this known sin.
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0: joy.
1: Hi, this is Penny Cook with a moment to pursue prayer for America. It seems things are looking darker every day in our country, but there is always hope when we pray. But it can seem daunting to know how to pray when things seem so out of control. That's when I like to pray scripture. Would you join me now in praying the scriptural prayer for hope for America? Heavenly Father, thank you that you are the God of all hope. Please lead our country back to you. Let your kingdom come and your will be done in America. Do not let us be led by the temptations of the world, but deliver us from the schemes of the evil one. What our enemies mean for evil, turn it for our good. Lord, our hope is in you. We ask for you to guide us and our leadership in righteousness so we would be able to lead lives of peace and godliness. Lord, we seek the welfare of our nation, not only for ourselves, but for the sake of the welfare of every nation we can be a blessing to. May you continue to bless America so we can continue to be a blessing to the world. Restore our strength that we may continue to feed the hungry, help those in trouble, and shine your light in dark places. Thank you that you are the hope of all the world. Blessed is the nation whose God is the Lord. And it's in the name of our Lord and Savior Jesus Christ we pray. Amen. Thanks for praying with me. If you'd like to know more about praying for America or the scriptures that we used in this prayer, you can go to pennycookauthor.com. 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
1: This is the Phyllis Schlafly Report, a daily commentary continuing the pro-family legacy of Phyllis Schlafly. 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
2: For years, people scratched their heads wondering why Bill Gates was quietly buying up farmland across 18 states, accumulating 275,000 acres of American agricultural land. Well, Jeff Bezos, Michael Dell, Larry Ellison, and other Silicon Valley billionaires followed suit. Well, at the time, it seemed eccentric, but now it makes complete sense. The reason should concern every American who cares about food security, local governance, and the character of rural communities. The answer is data centers. The massive server farms that power artificial intelligence require enormous parcels of flat land, access to power infrastructure, and large water supplies. Farmland checks every box. Reports indicate roughly two-thirds of new data center construction is happening in rural areas on former agricultural land. In states like Virginia, Pennsylvania, Wisconsin, Kentucky, and Michigan, developers have offered farmers as much as $120,000 per acre, prices that make saying no very difficult. Once productive farmland is paved over and built upon, it doesn't come back. Plus, these facilities consume staggering amounts of power and water. Data centers in the United States collectively draw an estimated 449 million gallons per day for cooling, with a single large facility potentially draining as much water as an entire small town. Well, the good news is communities are pushing back. In Saline Township, Michigan, residents voted against a $16 billion OpenAI Oracle project, only to face a lawsuit from the developers. Farmers in Kentucky turned down $26 million for their land. Similar resistance has appeared in Wisconsin and other states. But here's where it gets troubling for anyone who believes in local self-governance. Federal and state authorities have increasingly classified data centers as critical national security infrastructure, using that designation to fast-track permitting and override local zoning decisions. Communities that vote no are being told the decision isn't theirs to make. Well, that's what happens when the interests of tech giants and the federal government collide with the rights of ordinary Americans to shape their own communities. Productive farmland feeds this nation. It should not be quietly transferred to the AI industry under the cover of national security. Stay informed and engaged at phyllisschlafly.com and join us again for the Phyllis Schlafly Report.
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0: Welcome to Torah Life Ministries, teaching about the instruction of our Creator and putting His Word into action. From suffering well to living a blessed life, looking forward to the hope and future that awaits true believers of the faith. Welcome to the show and your host, Paul Neeson.
1: Many of us really enjoy reading Scripture, but are we really understanding and hearing from our Creator? This is an important thing that we need to talk about, because the Bible is so valuable to us and people died so we could have it in our hands, but what are we doing with it? Am I reading the Bible simply to finish my reading? Are you reading to just get to the next chapter? Or are you reading it to hear the word of our Creator and hear what He has to say for you? Before opening the Scriptures, are you praying, asking the Creator to let you hear the word He is trying to tell you, asking Him to help you learn what He's trying to say and also to obey it? Hebrews 4:12 says, "For the word of our Creator is quick and powerful. It is sharper than a sharpest two-edged sword, cutting between soul and spirit, between joint and marrow. It exposes our innermost thoughts and desires." The word is alive. Unlike any other book ever written, we have to realize when the Bible and when God talks about life, what life is. And when we talk about the word and living and life, the word is life. And it has to be life in your life. It has to mean something to you more than just numbers or pictures on a paper. Or letters on a paper. It has to be breathing. It has to be moving. It has to become part of you. And I do believe the people that wrote these scriptures to get it in our hands had that connection with the scriptures. They understood how important it was and how valuable it was. And sadly today, I don't think people value the scriptures like they should be valued. And treat the scriptures like they should be treated. People value and worship their pets. They value and worship people in their lives. But when it comes to the word of our Creator, they just treat it like any other old book. These are the words that have been preserved for us from our Creator, where He's speaking to us a message that He wanted us to hear, a message that He wants us to get. And every time we read it, our Creator has the ability to expose our hearts, encourage us, correct us, strengthen us, and direct our lives. No, we're not to worship a physical idol. But we are to understand the value of the Bible. And your Bible reading approach must be with that in mind. It's not just another daily task to complete, but the purpose of reading is something to transform you. So instead of asking yourself how many chapters you could read today, ask the Creator what He's trying to tell you as you sit in front of those words. Sometimes He might speak through an entire chapter, and other times He might speak through just one verse. But do not rush through it. Do not rush through it. 2 Timothy 3:16 and 7 says, "All scripture is given by the inspiration of our wonderful Creator and is profitable for doctrine, for reproof and correction, for instructions and righteousness, that the man of Yah may be perfect, truly furnished unto all good works." Do we slow down and think about that itself, what we just read? The scriptures were given so that we could know our Creator better and grow in holiness and become equipped to serve Him. Let's say let me explain this another way. Let's say you're courting somebody when you're a teenager or in the early 20s and you're looking to marry them and you want to learn everything possible about them. Today it's easier. In the old days it wasn't as easy, but with social media you might have more information, more access. But what are you going to do? You're going to study their pictures. You're going to start to learn them. You might contact their friends and find out about them. If you got a picture of them, you're going to stare and look and dream about it. If they wrote you a little note, you're going to look at that and you're going to meditate on what they wrote you. The scriptures, folks, are a love letter between our Creator and us. And that's what He wants us to do. He wants us not to rush through it and just throw it on the side and like it's something else. He wants us to focus on it. I'll say this again. The scriptures are a love letter between our Creator and us. That's what we need to get and understand. In Psalm 119, verse 105. I'm going to go there now. 119, verse 105. It says, "Your word is a lamp to guide my feet and a light for my path." A lamp to guide my feet and a light for my path. Notice the scripture says that our Creator's word, the word of our Creator is what is the light for our next step. Our next step in life, our next step, what we're supposed to do. Many people want our Creator to reveal what's going to happen in the next 10 years of life. Instead, our Creator reveals everything. The next step, the next second, the next minute. Faith grows one step at a time. We are to meditate on the Word. And meditation, I'm not talking about the New Age meditation. I'm talking about meditating, slowing down long enough for the Word to sink into your heart, to melt within you and to become part of you. So when you read the scriptures, slow down and focus. Focus. What does this passage teach me about our Creator? Have I seen anything in this today? Why have I missed it in the past? What's going on in your life now that you can read something now that you've read in the past and you didn't see that? In this scripture that I'm reading today, is there something, a command for me to be obedient to obey? Is there a promise to believe, a warning to take seriously, or an attitude, or something I need to change? Every scripture was given for us, to be a path, step, every step of the way. Joshua, chapter 1, verse 8 says, "Study the book of instruction continually. Meditate on it day and night so you will be sure to obey everything written in it. Only then will you prosper and succeed in all you do." Wow. Wow. It's just amazing, this scripture. And it shows the importance of the words of scripture. So think about this. What he's saying here. Day and night, always to be thinking about that scripture that you read. Just like you're thinking about your sports team that you like, or what happened last night in the fight you watched, or something happened, that's making headlines in the news. No, the word, it should be in your mind day and night, always pondering what it's saying. "So you will be sure to obey everything written in it." So this is so important here. The church today teaches we don't need to be reading everything in it, and we don't need to be obeying everything in it. And some things are done away with and some things not done away with. But Joshua says here, it says in Joshua, we just read, "Meditate on it day and night so you'll be sure to obey everything in it." It doesn't say so you obey some things in it. It doesn't say you'll be sure to obey the things that are in the New Testament only or the Old Testament only. No, everything it tells you to obey, you obey. And only then will you prosper and succeed in all you do. Obedience. Obedience. We need to get this and understand this. We need to follow the people that value Scripture and become partners with these people and walk with these people and fellowship with these people. But those that do not value Scripture, we need to heed the warning. If they're not valuing the Scripture, they most likely do not believe in our Creator truly, and they're not following Yeshua. The book of Psalm 1, verse 1 and 3 says, "Oh, the joys of those who do not follow the advice of the wicked, or stand around with sinners, or join with mockers. But they delight in the Torah of Yahweh, meditating on it day and night. They are like a trees planted along the riverbank, bearing fruit each season. Their leaves never wither, and they prosper in all they do." Again, prosper in all you do, just like the previous verse we read. How is that? Delighting in the law of the Lord, the word of our Creator, the word of Him, meditating on it day and night. The delight is the law of the Lord. "And he shall be like a tree planted." A believer who is continually meditating on the word of our Creator will be spiritually stable and fruitful in life. A Creator doesn't want us to rush through these things. This is why I'm taking time to teach this over and over again so you get it. Oftentimes, many people that call themselves Christians, they get discouraged because they don't see the big picture right away. They don't understand what our Creator is doing. Our Creator hasn't revealed everything immediately to them. But what our Creator wants us to know is, whether He gives us the big picture or not, is to trust Him. Trust Him. Not only when you see the future and you agree with it. Not if you don't see the future, but it's looking good. He wants you to trust Him all the times, regardless of what. Regardless of what, to trust Him. Proverbs, which is another word for wisdom, in Proverbs 3, verse 5 and 6 says, "Trust in Yahweh with all your heart and lean not on your own understanding. In all your ways acknowledge Him and let Him direct your paths." Trust, refusing to lean on your own understanding, and acknowledging Him. Then comes the promise. He will direct your paths. Step by step, He will take you on that path that's well lit in because you have the light, which is the Word. We understand. We understand because, you know, sometimes people say, "Well, I don't need to read His Word because His Spirit speaks to me. I don't need to read a Word because I hear that so often." Well, you better get in that Word and make sure that the Spirit that's speaking to you is saying the same thing the Word says, because the Word will never go against what the Spirit's telling you to do, or vice versa. They must go hand in hand if it's truly the Holy Set Apart Spirit. It must be written in the Word to confirm it, to see it, to know it, and it must be in agreement with it. He never contradicts Himself. John 16:13 says, "The Spirit of truth who comes will guide you in all truth." The set apart Ruach HaKodesh, Holy Spirit, is also called the Spirit of truth, and will never lead you away from His truth. You understand this? We got to get this, folks. You have to know this. In 1 John 4, verse 1, it says, "Dear friends, do not believe everyone who claims to speak by the Spirit. You must test them and to see if the Spirit they have comes from our Creator. For there are many false prophets in the world." So how do you test them? And how do you see if these spirits or these people that claim they have the Holy Spirit, how do you test it? There's only one way to test it. What the Word says. Read the Scriptures. That's what we got to do. Everything must be tested against Scripture. and you must read the scriptures to see it, to understand it. In Acts 17:11, it says, "And the people of Berea were more open-minded than those in Thessalonica, and they listened eagerly to Paul's message. They searched the scriptures day after day to see if Paul and Silas were teaching the truth." Hallelujah. Even the apostle Paul was examined by the scriptures. No matter what anyone's telling you, and that includes your pastor at your church, look at the scriptures, and if you have a difference of the message, the scriptures are right and your pastor's wrong. And it's not just about your pastor. When you see your influences that you follow and worship on the internet, look at the scriptures. When you see those people dancing at those pride parades and all these different things, when you see those people saying killing babies is okay, look at the scriptures. What does the scriptures say? That's what we need to think about. We need to think about this, to test it, and to understand this. Even ourselves and our own ideas that we have in our minds, we need to compare to the scriptures. So as you read the Creator's Word this week, before you do anything, begin in prayer. And to read it slowly, read everything slowly, not rushing verse by verse. And then ask the Creator how He wants you to obey what you've read. And remember this. Our Creator's not looking for people who simply want to rush through the Bible. He's looking for people who hear the word and obey it. But waiting for the answer is part of hearing, because it doesn't come always immediately. And it's one of the hardest lessons for people to learn and Christians to learn, is to wait. We got to remember that. Because we live in a culture today where, you know, it's

often works in seasons of waiting. Waiting is not a waste of time when it comes to the scriptures. During the scriptures, waiting is a time of preparation. And you're preparing for what our Creator has in store for you. And sometimes while we're waiting, our Creator is working in us. We want Him to change His circumstance immediately. But He's changing us during the process. And that's what we need to think about. So patience is something that is hard for us, but we must do it. It says in Psalms 27:14, wait patiently for Yahweh. Be brave and courageous. Yes, wait patiently for Him. Notice what happens while we wait. Yahweh strengthens our hearts. Waiting develops faith, patience, dependence, humility, and maturity, spiritual maturity. If our Creator answered every prayer immediately, we would never learn to trust Him. So we must. I know I'm telling you, you must do this and you must do this. This isn't me. Compare everything I'm telling you here today to the scripture. And you tell me. You come correct me if there's something I'm saying. Compare what I'm saying to the scripture. Again, the scripture should be your word. Isaiah 40, verse 31 says, but those who trust in Yahweh will find new strength. They will soar high on wings like eagles, and they will run and not grow weary. They will walk and not faint. Our Creator promises us renewed strength, not necessarily immediate answers. Waiting on our Creator is an act of worship, as it says, trust in Yahweh. On His timing more than your own. And that's what we need to change and transform ourselves where we could wait on His answers. People don't like to wait. That's what set apart is being about. Our Creator, if He wants to give us an answer immediately, He will. We need to search. We need to pray. It says in Lamentations 3:25-26, Yahweh is good to those who depend on Him, to those who search for Him. So it is good to wait quietly for salvation from Yah. Waiting quietly is often harder than working. Faith rests, unbelief rushes. Wow. Wow. So we have to understand that our Creator often confirms His direction for our lives. And one of the greatest protections our Creator gives us as His children is confirmation. We make many mistakes, and many believers have made many mistakes because we've moved forward without confirmation. You know, our Creator might put something on your heart privately, but often He confirms it through other mature believers being around. So, as He's speaking to us, as we're waiting, sometimes He gives us the answer through others and through confirmation through others. We see that in Acts 13:1-3. As they were ministering to Yahweh and fasting, we see the set-apart spirit was talking to Barnabas and Saul for the work that they had been called to. And when they fasted and prayed, they laid their hands on them and they sent them away. So there's some important principles there. They were already called, but then the people got the word and confirmed it. So Paul and Barnabas waited for the confirmation. They waited for the confirmation of others before they did with what they were already called to do.
So we get confirmation.

0: through one another. And then we know, oftentimes people go out on their own and they get themselves in trouble because they never had that confirmation. And that's how the enemy will use people or deceive people, who will separate them from the community. We need to be part of it. If our Creator is telling you something, call up another brother and say, or sister, and say, hey, this is what I think he's telling me or leading me. What do you think? Did he, you know, maybe that person got a word too or something. You know, and if they try to talk you, sent into you, telling you, you know, or show you something, first take it to Scripture is the first thing you should do. That's the first thing you should do. And if anyone tells you anything that goes against Scripture, you listen to the Scripture over them. But they might have a reasonable thing to say, slow down and wait. Or where you think the plans of our creators were going to happen, maybe they're not happening immediately and you're having trouble waiting. That's what the brothers and sisters are there, is to encourage us. You know, it says in the Scriptures there's much wisdom in the counsel of others, of the others and brothers and sisters. So keep this in mind. Two are better than one, as it says in Ecclesiastes. You know, so it's good to have the fellowship, to read together, to get through these things of other, and move on, and move on with our Creator's plans on His timing. See, our Creator tries to take things out of order, and He tries to rush us through what our Creator wants us to slow down on. So we need to identify spiritual warfare and know the difference and put this application into our lives to pray, to spend time, and to pray with others as well. And you'll get the answers that you need. And we got this perfect example in Yeshua. You know, the perfect example of Yeshua. He didn't rush through things. He took his time. He knew and trusted in the Father. And he didn't overreact. He didn't have to. You never saw him rush. You know, and we have to learn from that. Learn from that. And I pray this message is getting to you all, because these things are extremely, extremely important. If we want this, we obey quickly and we take things slowly, and our Creator will guide our path. So when we have a major decision to make, you know, ask yourself, does this agree with Scripture? You have to study the Scriptures to see that. Have I sincerely prayed? And am I acting in faith or emotion? Have I sought wise counsel? Am I rushing? Have I surrendered my own desires? Am I willing to accept what our Creator has for me? Sometimes the answer isn't go or yes. Sometimes it's wait a little bit longer. Wait a little bit longer. And, waiting is often just the time when we're in the classroom of Yahweh, waiting to see what we're going to learn next. And I could only look back in my life and think about the mistakes I've made in life, and clearly now see how I rushed through these things and I didn't have wise counsel. And hopefully we learn from these things, and I hope I did, and not make the same mistakes. So folks, please, please, please value your Scripture for more than just words on a page. It is life. It supports your life. It confirms life. And without it, we wouldn't have these words. Just think for a second. If we didn't have the Bible, how would we be able to confirm anything about our Creator? You think there's many different sects of religions out there now? Can you imagine if we didn't have the Bible, how it would be? Think about that, and hopefully you'll put more value into it.
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4: The second thing that happens is a lot of people who are church members that have never had this born-again experience, they have a born-again experience. They have an experience with God. This is what everybody needs, Red. You got to have an experience with God. It's got to be a personal experience. Yeah, it's got to be
5: not a religious activity.
4: No, it's got to be that moment when suddenly you recognize He is real, He has saved me, because one of the other criteria of this born-again experience is all those things that you heard about Jesus on the cross and all those stories in the Bible, they suddenly make sense, where before they didn't. And so we need this experience, because this is the beginning and what will propel us. So Tim said, sleepy Christians, wake up. Church members actually have a born-again experience, and then some of those radical people that you never thought would be saved, like me and you, like that 15-year-old Buddhist girl that was selling weed to her friends in Honolulu, that suddenly we've become part of the kingdom of God. So these are true marks of revival, and I think for us, these are marks that, yes, we can be assured that we are members of the family of Christ. So, once we're there, Rhett, Jesus says, now, here's what I want you to do. First of all, I want you to be known as loyal, unoffendable friends.
5: Loyal, unoffendable.
4: Because when God makes a salt covenant, as He does in Leviticus, in Numbers 18, and in Leviticus 2, He says, sprinkle salt on the offerings as a sign of our relationship, i.e., it doesn't change. He makes a covenant, salt covenant with David. Your descendants will be on the throne of Israel forever. In biblical culture, you only eat with your friends. And so being friends and being a salty people, if I am talking to a Middle Easterner and I want to express there's friendship between us, I could say there's salt between us, and he probably would
5: now
4: understand.
5: What about this? This is something very interesting you said. You don't break bread. You want to expound on that?
4: Well, in biblical culture, you only eat with your friends. So when you invite people, this is the next part that we're going to get to of what Jesus was doing. Jesus was constantly eating with tax collectors, with prostitutes, with drunkards, with people that were unclean according to the Pharisees. He was making a statement just by having a meal with them. Okay,
5: but that's not doing the biblical thing. Then what you said, there's a conflict here.
4: No, there's no conflict. First of all, he wants us to be loyal, faithful friends doing acts of service. Let your light shine through your deeds, good deeds, so people will see.
5: But what about this breaking bread business?
4: So the first thing that I look at is Jesus wants me to be salt and light for the people around us. The next thing is, he, as a friend, I'm going to take opportunity to engage the people around me and develop relationships with them.
5: Yeah.
4: Okay? So let's look at the Jesus model. Let's look what he did. Okay?
5: So in other words, we are to break bread with strangers.
4: Of course, yes.
5: But you just said the biblical thing was you're not supposed to break bread with strangers.
4: If I said that, I apologize.
5: But not with strangers, but with the people that are not like-minded.
4: That's what the religious Pharisees.
5: Okay,
4: that's
5: now
4: what they said.
5: Okay, you're defined. So I was taking this on, thinking, from now on, I'm not breaking bread with anybody that's not.
4: No. Jesus.
5: I take everything literally. You have to be careful with
4: that. Jesus was quite the opposite. So
5: this is a Pharisaical belief: is you don't break bread except for those. Oh, this is probably why the Jews. Like in New York City, there's a business where they have all these Jews that sell electronics, and they're not proselytizing at all. They don't really smile. They don't really proselytize, and they don't want to have friendship.
4: They want to sell us a good camera.
5: Yeah.
4: Okay. We might get the idea, Rhett.
5: Sell us a good camera.
4: I've gone to B&H Photo in Manhattan.
5: How did you know that's what I was talking about?
4: No, I've gone in there, and I've bought cameras. I've bought from those guys for many years. I was a photographer. I was in the business. I bought all my equipment from B&H and from another couple, and they were all Jewish guys.
5: I used to have a dark room when I was 8 years old.
4: So
5: stop bath and fixer and all that stuff.
4: Folks, stay with us, okay? Stay with us. We're a stream of consciousness thinking today. Give me that bell.
5: We're going to dip this in gold.
4: Okay.
5: And put it on the wall.
4: If we read the book of Matthew, for example, we might think that Jesus gathered his disciples, as it's described in chapter 4. One day Jesus was walking along the shore of the Sea of Galilee. He saw two brothers, Simon, also called Peter, and his brother Andrew, fishing with a net. They were commercial fishermen. Jesus called out to them, "Come, be my disciples. I will show you how to fish for people." And they get into a catatonic state. A spell came over them. They became like zombies. They dropped their nets and at once went with him. Okay, we might get that. Of course, I'm adding a lot to this. But if we read Matthew, he's just describing how Jesus is walking along the seashore and he sees Peter and Andrew and he calls them and they drop their nets and they follow him, which is in fact what they did. And then a little further on the shore, he saw two other brothers, James and John, sitting in a boat with their father Zebedee, mending their nets.
5: Okay.
4: He called to them, and they immediately followed him, and they left their boat. Now, remember, Matthew's object is to tell us what Jesus said. When you read Matthew, we're going to read Jesus' words. There's like five sermons that are connected. Matthew's not interested in the action. He wants to tell us about what Jesus said. But Luke, on the other hand, has a completely different approach. Because Luke starts off his gospel by telling this guy that is maybe funding his project. He says, "Insomuch as others have taken to compile an account of the things accomplished among us, as they've been handed down to us who were from the beginning eyewitnesses and servants of the word, it seemed fitting for me, Luke, the physician, as well, having investigated carefully from the beginning, to write it out for you in consecutive order, O Theophilus, that you may know the exact truth." So Luke is a logical Greek guy, and he's now going to give us the exact consecutive order of what happened. So here's what Luke says, chapter 4, verse 31. Jesus enters Capernaum. He begins teaching at the synagogue. He's healing. He's cleansing demons. It's all happening at the synagogue. And then, in verse 38, he walks over to Peter's house, which is within voice range. It's just literally a stone's throw away from the synagogue in Capernaum. Peter's mother-in-law is sick, and he heals her. and she gets up and prepares a meal. Thus starts a relationship between Peter and Jesus. And that good Jewish mom is now probably inviting this young rabbi over for many meals. And it's so close to the synagogue. Then a few verses later, chapter 5, verse 2, Jesus is down on the seashore and he's teaching to a group of people. And Peter just has pulled his boat in because he's been fishing all night. And Jesus says, look, Peter, could I just stand up on your boat because I'll be able to see the people and speak better? And he says, of course. They already have a relationship,
5: and
4: right?
5: Water is a conductor, and that's why speakers used to get on the water. It's important for people to know that. Would you stop it with that bell?
4: He's on the bow of the boat.
5: Yes.
4: It's pulled up on the shore, probably. And after he finishes his teaching, he turns to Peter and says, how was your catch? Oh, we didn't catch anything last night.
5: We're out all night long. We didn't get anything.
4: And Jesus says, why don't you go out and let your nets down again?
5: But we were out there all night. We didn't get anything.
4: Well, and plus,
5: as you say, Master.
4: Well, plus, Peter knows that in the night, the fish are coming up to the top of the lake feeding, but in the daytime, they go to the bottom, and they're not going to catch any fish, okay?
5: And they do recognize him as being a rabbi or someone of intellect that they would just...
4: And
5: you know,
4: because Peter already has a relationship. He's had meals with Jesus. He's heard him teaching. He lives very close to the synagogue. So they have a relationship. And he says to Peter, go out, drop your nets again. And Peter looks at him, thinks, and says, okay, I'll do that. And they have the big catch. And when Peter has the big catch and he's pulling it in, he suddenly recognizes what Jesus is doing, and he says something that's very cryptic if you don't understand the relationship.
5: And cryptic means what?
4: It's a puzzle. It doesn't make sense.
5: He falls to his knees.
4: And he says, leave me, I'm such a sinful man.
5: I'm not worthy of tying your shoes or nothing, you know?
4: Well, what Jesus is doing is...
5: He's confronted with the holiness of God.
4: Jesus is calling him to be part of the team.
5: Yeah.
4: And Peter realized, he says, you don't want me. I'm a sinful man. And Jesus said,
5: I'm not good enough, Lord.
4: Jesus said, you're exactly the kind of guy I want. Now come and follow me and we'll be fishing for men.
5: Yeah.
4: Matthew tells us, Jesus is walking along the shore, says, follow me. We're going to be fishing for men. Now Luke gives us the understanding. It was based on relationship.
5: Relationship.
4: Okay? So Jesus and Peter had a relationship, and at a certain point in that relationship, Jesus showed him the miracle, and Peter responded with, I'm a sinful man. I'm not worthy. And Jesus said, you're just the kind of guy that I want on my team. Okay?
5: So, next, let's go get that little short guy that's a tax collector named Zacchaeus. He does pick out some odd fellows to be his disciples.
4: As Jesus went on from here, he saw a man called Matthew. He was sitting at the tax collector's booth. This is Matthew chapter 9.
5: Yeah.
4: And he said to him, follow me. And he got up and followed him. And it happened that Jesus was reclined at the table of the house. Behold, many tax collectors and sinners came and were dining with Jesus and his disciples. So here's kind of the pattern that I see in the life of Jesus. Is first of all, he notices a person or he notices a group. Because we see him spending quality time and extending his friendship with that person. Like Matthew, he goes to his house and has a meal. In biblical culture, you only eat with your friends. By coming into his house,
5: you honor the house.
4: You are saying, we are going to be friends. Now, another example of this is when when Jesus is coming to Jericho, and the hated tax collector, Zacchaeus, is climbing up in a tree looking over the crowd because he wants to see who Jesus is.
5: Everybody's talking about this guy who's healing people. Who is he?
4: And
5: this guy?
4: Jesus astonishes all the people by saying, look, Zacchaeus, I'm coming to have a meal at your house
5: today.
4: And
5: they're baffled because here he's picking this known sin.
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0: Welcome to 15 Minutes in the Word with New York Times bestselling author Joyce Meyer. On today's program, Joyce will be teaching from her series, Right and Wrong Mindsets. Our thoughts can help take us where we'd like to go, keep us right where we are, or even take us somewhere we don't want to go if we allow negative thoughts to control us. Joyce likes to say, complain and remain, or praise and be raised. We set ourselves up for victory when we have a thankful mindset. Now, here's Joyce with today's teaching.
1: Let's just take a little peek at the Israelites' attitude. And if this fits any of you, you can just have it for free. I'm going to read three groups of scriptures, things that the Israelites said. And it was they always did it when things got a little tough. That's why I'm saying we need to be a little stronger. We need to be ready for a few hard things and not fall apart every time things don't just work out the way we want them to work out. I heard somebody say the other day that today if a teenager gets insulted by another person in school, they think they're being bullied. Now, you know, there's genuine bullying that's going on and that's wrong, but every time somebody hurts your feelings, I mean, I had people in school that didn't like me. I had people that talked about me. I survived. Come on. And you understand that I'm not denying that these things happen, but it's almost like too many people today are on their soapbox all the time, constantly murmuring about what they deserve and what they should have. And you know what? Here's the bottom line. We deserve to die and go to hell. We don't deserve anything except for the grace and the mercy of God. I guess I'd have to say I'm old school. And I guess when you say that, you're kind of, aging yourself. But, you know, I came from a culture where you worked hard for what you had. And I mean, I remember we worked a year before we got a week's vacation, and then maybe 2 or 3 years before you got 2 weeks vacation. And now, you know, people want 3 weeks vacation the day they're hired and another week of sick leave and time off when they have a baby and, you know, time off for this and that and something else. And, you know, nobody can make money if they got to give everything away. Ooh, some of you don't like this, do you? See, that's what we got to be careful of as believers, that we don't get sucked up into that culture of thinking that we deserve everything and everything should be handed to us. And you know, well, the government needs to do this for me and the government needs to do that for me. Can I tell you a secret? In order for the government to give you anything, they have to take it away from somebody else. Amen. I watched a teaching the other day by a girl who had a stroke and is in a wheelchair, and she's still out ministering to people. Beautiful girl. One side of her face still paralyzed, and she did a teaching called The Good Hard Life. And she said, people don't, it's either good or it's hard. People don't think it can be good and hard. But she said, I've got a hard life, but it's a good life. See? And she's helping people, but it's all because of her mindset and her attitude. Are you hearing me? Yes. See, a lot of people think if life is hard for them, well, I can't help anybody else. I've got problems of my own. Well, that's exactly when you should be helping somebody else, when you have problems of your own. I think it's in Ecclesiastes, it says, if you wait for all conditions to be favorable, you will not sow. And that's true. We're always going to increase our giving when, and we're going to, I mean, I love these people say, well, Joyce, I tell you what, if I had $1 million, I'd give it to you. Well, you would not. If you won't give me two of the five you got, then you're not gonna... We're always gonna do it later, some other time. And you know what we're waiting for? We're waiting for a time when we've got so much abundance that we can give and not miss it. Well, God wants us to do things sacrificially. You know, I taught the Word of God for years before I made any money for it. And I quit a full-time job to do what I'm doing, and I made more money than Dave did at that time, and had all my gas was paid for, and I was in management in a company, and God called me to preach the Word, and I didn't know the Word. I had to study, and so I felt like God wanted me to quit my job. And when I did, every month we needed a miracle to pay our bills. We were $40 short every month of being able to pay our bills. Well, I thought surely because I made this great sacrifice that something amazing was going to happen in our finances. Surely, I mean, something was going to happen. I mean, some relative that I didn't know I had would die and leave me a bunch of money, or something amazing was going to happen. Well, you know what? For 6 years, I shopped at garage sales. Come on. And I mean, I could cook hamburger 1,000 different ways. And oh my gosh, I longed for the day when I could go in and buy the best cut of steak, or just go to the store and not have to take my calculator and add everything up to make sure I didn't go a penny over. Amen? I wanted to just be able to go to the store and just put what I wanted in my basket and go pay for it and not worry about it. And I didn't understand. God was getting me ready for war, because when I really got into ministry, like not just doing a Bible study at home, but real public ministry, new level, new devil. Amen. And you got to be ready for that. Come on, flex those spiritual muscles and say, I can do whatever I need to do through Christ who is my strength. And sure, I hope my life is nice and sweet and easy, but if it's not, I'm going to serve God anyway. I'm going to do what I'm supposed to do, no matter how it feels. So, the Israelites' attitude. I'm not making much progress in my things, am I? Numbers 14:2, and all the people of Israel grumbled against Moses and Aaron. The whole congregation said to them, well, would that we had died in the land of Egypt, or that we had died in this wilderness. I want you to notice how often they're talking about just wish we were dead. Just might as well be dead. Got to have all these problems. Just might as well be dead. Why is the Lord bringing us into this land to fall by the sword? Our wives and our little ones will become a prey. Would it not be better for us to go back to Egypt? See, as soon as things got hard, they wanted to run back to Egypt. How many people accept Christ, or at least that's what they act like they're doing, because they think he's going to solve all their problems, and when life is a little hard, they go back to the same life they were living before? That's not what you want to do. You got to stand your ground until you come out of those dark places into the light and into victory. Then they said one to another, let us choose a leader and go back to Egypt. Numbers 20, verses 3 and 4. And the people quarreled with Moses and said, well, we just wish we would have perished when our brothers perished before the Lord. Why have you brought the assembly of the Lord into the wilderness that we should die here, both us and our cattle? Can you imagine spending 40 years leading 6 million people around with that kind of an attitude? And you think you have problems with one teenager. Come on, how many have a teenager that you think is going to drive you stark raving mad? Well, I'll tell you what. When I started the ministry, when I started it, I had 3 teenagers and a baby. Yeah, ooh. Now that little baby that I carried around on my hip everywhere I went is the CEO of all of our stateside ministries. And he did about drive me crazy. Numbers 21, 4, and 5, from Mount Hor, they set out by the way of the Red Sea to go around the land of Edom, and the people became impatient, and the people spoke against God and against Moses, "Why have you brought us up out of Egypt to die in the wilderness? For there's no food and no water, and we hate this light, contemptible manna, this food that you're miraculously raining down out of the sky every day. We hate these miracles. We want some new miracles." We get tired of even miracles, don't we? You know, I remember saying to the Lord one time, "Well, I just don't understand why you don't do the things that you used to do when I first started walking with you." You know, I had so many amazing things happen. I mean, I could just need to hear from God and take my Bible and... And I mean, I would get the most amazing answers. I mean, even Dave would get impressed once in a while. But that don't last forever. What happens when you go, "Oh God, I need you to show me what's wrong"? "Woe be unto you, you wicked sinner." Oh, wait. Let me find another page. Come on, how many of you do that? You just... That's okay. I did it one day this week, too. And I know better. I know it won't work, but I just thought I'd give it a try one more time. Come on, I want to ask you, what do you see? What do you see for your life? Are you seeing good things? Can you close your eyes and see good things? When you lay down at night, can you close your eyes and use your holy imagination to see yourself getting that promotion at work or getting that better job or your teenagers accepting Christ or whatever it is that you need? You know, Abraham had a problem with his nephew, Lot, and they both have become so prosperous that there wasn't enough grass for all the cattle. And so this is in Genesis 13. And Abraham was a very godly man, and he knew the dangers of strife. And so he went to Lot and he said, "Let there be no strife between us. You choose whatever part of the valley you want, and I'll take what's left." Now, how many people would do that? Because actually, he didn't even have to take Lot with him when God sent him out. And he included him out of mercy, and now they're fighting, and so he says, "I'll tell you what, I don't want to fight with you. You take what part you want, I'll take what's left."
0: 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Life is hard, but it can be good at the same time if we learn how to view it that way. The right mindset makes all the difference. Trials and suffering are just part of life. But just because something is hard doesn't mean it's not good. Hard times push us toward God and make us stronger. Start saying out loud, "I can do all things through Christ who gives me strength."
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0: Welcome to On to Perfection, the radio ministry of Resurrection Life Family Worship Center. We are delighted that you joined us for today's broadcast. Our prayer is for the Word of God to transform you into the image of our Lord and Savior, Jesus Christ, while simultaneously causing you to triumph everywhere the soles of your feet shall tread. Now let's get into the Word with Apostle Trevor Banks.
1: In John 17, verse 15 and 16, Jesus said, I pray not that you should take them out of the world, but that you should keep them from the evil. They're not of the world, even as I am not of the world. Right? John 17, 15, 16. Jesus praying. He didn't say, take them out. He didn't say, Lord, take them out of the world. He didn't say that. He prayed, keep them while they are in it. Think about it a moment. Some of us have had closer brushes with perhaps death or the enemy in certain areas than others, but think about how God has kept you. Accidents or different things that, you know, we were listening to one of the brothers in Trinidad who testified about, he's riding, their roads are a little different, and he's riding down the road, and this car he sees coming toward them is moving about the same speed. He's moving real fast, and he notices that the car is swerving over to his side, and he's wondering, like, you know, what is going on here, and he's not slowing down none. And so at the last moment, he swerves out the way as fast as he can, and it hits his mirror, it, you know, glass and everything comes in. He said glass cut his mouth and all in his head and everything, and he pulls over to the side, and the car that almost hit him doesn't tumble over either. It goes to the side of the road almost miraculously. Come to find out, the guy fell asleep behind the wheel. And it was the Lord, you know, at the last minute that just, he got, you know, little cuts and bruises. You can tell then as he was testifying, but think about that moment, how God protected him. And the guy was so grateful for how he was treated, because he didn't, you know, curse him or anything like that, because he told me,

Huh? Many of us, I know I had two close friends that got, before they got 20 years old, got killed. I want you to think, just think of what could have been. When you think about other people that maybe you grew up with that, you know, I had a friend that actually lost his mind on drugs. One was shot in the head and just crazy stuff. And these guys I used to hang with to a degree. Good friends. They weren't bad people. And how God just, it wasn't any, you know, goodness of mine or nothing special. I just know now it's God's hand. It was God's hand. There's a lot of stuff he did he didn't have to do, but he did for us. What he brought us through. People wrote you off and things didn't look so good. And you couldn't find your way, but here you are today. Still serving God. Still got a mind to pray. Still love God. We're not perfect, but we're here. And we belong to him. We're his covenant people. How you were mistreated. Think about that a moment. But see, God didn't just cause you to survive. He preserved you. You are still an instrument of use in his hands. Lord prayed, keep them while they're in the world. This is the Goshen principle, being kept while we're here. And covenant is so strong that nothing, no weapon formed against it can prosper. The purpose of God in your life, nothing can stop it. It's the purpose of God. It's why we're here. We are in a system, but not owned by the system. We're in the world, but we're kept by God. Every day. And some of us need to understand that more and more. Sometimes, you know, when you got it comfortable all the time, you can take it for granted. People that have more of a struggle in life tend to appreciate it more. You know, and it's true. You know, we find it out in travel. You that travel probably know this as well. People in nations that have more struggle, their character is deeper. They often are kinder, you know, more caring than those who have it their way all the time. And that's why God's going to deal with the systems. Because it's the systems that have messed people up. Tell somebody, I ain't owned by the system. We are in a territory, but we are governed by another kingdom. Scripture defines Goshen by what happened there. What happens in Goshen. And let me give you some things. Goshen became this to the Israelites. Number one, it became a place of dwelling. Let me say something. I might have said it already, but let me say it again, even if I did. Goshen is temporary. Goshen is not where we will remain. Because God's plan is to take us into our promises. Goshen was a starting point, a time of preservation, keeping us. But it's not where we stay. You see, this is a problem. People can get comfortable with a Goshen and not want to move. But the Israelites, as much of Egypt as they had in their mind and in their character, after the plagues, they were ready. They were ready to go. And we're going to look at that as well. But first, it's a place of dwelling. Number two, it's a place of nearness, where we are near to God. It's a place of provision. It's a place of multiplication. It's a place of distinction.

0: Goshen is a place of light. And Goshen is a place of preservation. Goshen represents a covenantally appointed place where God distinguishes his people and preserves his purpose in the midst of a shaking system. Let me say it again. God is going to preserve his purpose in the midst of all the shaking that's going on in the world. This is why I'm more than ever before excited about the Embassy District, because that's going to be a Goshen. It is a Goshen. And God is showing me, you know, how supernaturally, I'm telling you, how supernaturally he's going to do these things. It's not going to be natural. It's not just going to be based on A, B, C, D. No, heaven is going to invade the timelines. And there's no going to be no question who God's people are versus who God's people are not. There ain't gonna be no question. There ain't gonna be no mix up. You're gonna know that's God. So the revelation is not merely the name Goshen. The revelation that I'm expounding on is the government of God over Goshen, over your spiritual Goshen. The government of God. He's gonna be over the land of Goshen in this time. Not over the land of Egypt. Judgment's coming to Egypt. The Egyptian systems. Judgment is coming. The shaking. But his government will be over the land of Goshen.
1: This is more than another church anniversary. This is a divine appointment.
0: God is your source. You got to get this in your mind, and it will begin to manifest itself in the physical realm.
1: This is a prophetic gathering for everyone hungry to experience God's power and walk in covenant authority.
0: God will give strategies. Oh, yes.
1: Join Resurrection Life Family Worship Center for our 34th church anniversary celebration, July 22nd through the 26th. 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
4: 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But because you're alive, it is already done in Jesus' name. Come on.
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0: 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How you were down and out. 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Why? 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
5: We have a capacity to love, to be kind toward others, whether they're kind to us or not. And oftentimes we'll be criticized, abused, falsely accused, whatever it might be. 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Well, humanly speaking, we want to respond the way the world speaks, the way the world responds. But love, that is because I have God loving on the inside of me. It doesn't make any difference what someone says to us, about us, or does to us. We have the response, and we can respond in kindness.
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5: Love will enable you and me to live a certain way that without love, we can't live that way. We can try to fake it out, but we can't live that way. Love empowers and enables us to live a certain way. When I think about it, you have one or two choices in life. You can walk around life full of anger, bitterness, resentment, hostility, and unforgiveness, just messed up and frustrated in life and unhappy and no peace, no joy, and just making it through life and getting up on Monday morning and thinking, well, I got another whole week to live. Or you can get up with the love of God flowing in your life and flowing through your life. You know what happens? It doesn't make any difference how anybody treats you. It doesn't make any difference what the weather's like. Nothing makes any real difference because the source of your joy, your happiness, and your love is flowing from within you. It has nothing to do with how people treat you on the outside. And so often, we think that we love in response to others. Love isn't just a response. Love is an action. Love is a choice that you and I make. And those of us who know Jesus Christ as our personal Savior, we have tapped into that inexhaustible, infinite resource of the love of Almighty God, which means that we have a capacity to love most people will never begin to understand in their whole lifetime. So, notice what Paul begins, how he begins in this fourth verse. He says, first of all, love will enable you and me to wait. That's what this means when he says, love is patient. That is, love will empower us. Love will enable you and me to wait on God's timing, to wait for God's purposes. Love enables us to wait. Then if you notice, he says, love enables us to be kind, to express kindness. That means that you and I have the capacity to be kind toward others, whether they're kind to us or not. And oftentimes we'll be criticized, abused, falsely accused, whatever it might be. What is our response to be? Well, humanly speaking, we want to respond the way the world speaks, and the way the world responds. But love, that is because I have God loving on the inside of me. It doesn't make any difference what someone says to us, about us, or does to us. We have the response, and we can respond in kindness. Then he says, love is not jealous. That is, love will enable me to share. You see, if I know how to have a friend, I can share those friends with other people. When I'm jealous only because I don't want to lose you or I don't want to share you with someone else, then that is the kind of jealousy he says that you and I, who are his children, who are filled with his love, have the capacity and the power to share without fear. And of course, that is sharing wisely in the wisdom of God and in the confines of what he allows. Then you'll notice he says, we have the power, love enables us to have poise. And what is he saying? He says, we are not braggadocio and we're not arrogant. Love doesn't have to brag. You know why? Because love has such a relationship with God. When we're loving him and loving others, we have a relationship with him. He satisfies us. It doesn't make any difference what anybody else thinks, what they say, what they do. We're full of the love of God. We're experiencing something. We don't need anything on the outside to make us feel complete. So he says, love is poised. It has the power and the potential to stand quietly on the inside, no matter what's going on the outside. It isn't arrogant. It doesn't have to be the center of attention. It does not have to do all the talking. Then if you'll notice, he says, it does not act unbecomingly, or love is polite. Love has the power. Love enables us to be well-mannered and to be polite and to be careful no matter what's going on around us and no matter who it is, because we're the sons and daughters of God. And he says, by this all men shall know that you're my disciples, that you have love one toward another. How does love act? Love acts politely. Love acts in a manner that is well-mannered. Then he says, love, listen to this, love does not seek its own. What is he saying? Love surrenders its rights. You know why? Because love never loses. You can't ever lose loving. Then he says, if you'll notice, he says that it is not provoked. That is, love enables me to have a quiet spirit no matter what. Now, when you and I learn to love, people can say all kinds of things and we can just stand and listen to them and smile and say, thank you very much. Sorry you don't understand, or I understand how you feel what you're saying. Or if they accuse us, you hear you are a Christian, you this and you that, just let it go by. Now, we have to learn to love. We certainly do have to learn to love. But we can respond in the proper fashion. We don't have to be, as he says, easily provoked. And if we're easily provoked and touchy, it's because we are wrapped up in ourselves. He says, but those of us who understand the love of God, they experience that. Let them say what they want to say. Do what they want to do. We don't have to defend ourselves. We can just love them in return no matter what. Then he says, this love that we're speaking of here, he says, it does not seek its own, it's not provoked, it does not take into account a wrong suffered. Now listen very carefully. Did you know that one of the primary problems in people's relationships is an unforgiving spirit? You know what Paul says in this passage? When he speaks here of does not take into account wrong suffered, here's what he's saying. That love enables me to forgive. It empowers me to forgive no matter what. Think about this. An unforgiving spirit is a spirit of bondage. An unforgiving spirit is a spirit of imprisonment. Because you cannot keep score without being imprisoned by what's on the scoreboard. And God does not intend for us to act that way. Let me ask you a question. How many sins have you ever committed that God has not forgiven you for? Not a one. Well, let me ask you this. What right do you and I have? Is it even fitting to you and me as believers, followers of Jesus Christ, that we are such that we can't forgive someone for something that God has forgiven them for? If a person is a believer, they live in the forgiveness of God. Now, he'll bring about discipline to remind them of what they've done and correct their conduct and their actions, a sense of direction. But forgiveness is no choice on my part. Forgiveness is just a part of being a believer, forgiving. The unbeliever has a real difficult time with this. But for the child of God, we have God's love on the inside of us flowing through us. He enables us. That's the power of love. Probably 95% of the people who have problems in their relationships, if not more, have problems with an unforgiving spirit. They just can't forgive. But Paul says, love enables you and me If you've got a scoreboard, love enables us to erase it. On what basis? He says, when he pardoned us, he pardoned us from all sin, past, present, and future, the crucifixion took care of. He says it keeps no score of wrongs, no matter what it may be. Forgiveness is the only way godly people can live, no matter what. Do you have the capacity to do it than your own self? No. But there's somebody inside of you who's willing to let that love flow through you no matter what. And you see, if you have an unforgiving spirit, you're a prisoner. And it's amazing to me how people hate and have animosity and bitterness and resentment and hostility and all these things going on inside of them. And they think that that's legitimate. It may be legitimate from their perspective, but what it's doing, it's poisoned their whole system. A person who's living with an unforgiving spirit is a person who's living in poison. And what's happening is that poison has absolutely saturated everything from their mind, the top of their head, to the bottom of their toes. This poison is dripping out. And you know what will happen? When a person is like that, you don't have to be around them very long before what happens. They begin to pour it out. And so he says, love does not keep, does not take into account wrong suffered. He says, likewise, love doesn't rejoice in unrighteousness, but rejoices with the truth. We do hate evil and injustice. We're supposed to hate that kind of thing, the thing that sin does. Not hate the one who is committing the injustice, but hate the evil itself. For example, in spite of everything we see on the outside, the real truth is this. Every single person God's ever created has within them the capacity to become something. But so often, the way they grow up, so often the way they're treated, so often the what they learn and what they have not learned, what they've been exposed to, what they've not been exposed to, all of that is a part of this poisonous system that has caused them to be so corrupted in their morality, so corrupted in their view of life, that they want to destroy someone else. But deep down inside of that, there is somebody. And let me ask you a question. Why is it that you and I have not committed these atrocious crimes? Because by the grace of God, the goodness of God, the love of God, and by things you and I don't understand, we didn't grow up in that kind of a situation. Somebody taught us better. We learned better. We had parents or one parent, or maybe didn't have any parents around us, but somehow we received enough truth, got enough of the right influence. We don't participate in that. But there are people out there, that's all they've ever known. It's grab, stab, climb, beat, shove, push, get it, no matter what. Does that mean they don't have the capacity to love? It means that it's been so covered up for so long, it may appear they have no capacity, but God created them with the same capacity that you and I have naturally. Then when we find the Lord Jesus Christ as our Savior, then we know how to love someone. But the most unlovable person is worth saving, no matter what. And the reason I know that is because when he said, for God so loved the world, he gave his only begotten son, that whosoever believes in him, the most unlovable, despicable kind of person. God loves every single person equally. Does he treat us all alike? No. Will he save anybody? Yes. God does not have any kind of slates, scoreboards he's keeping on anybody. He just loves us. And you know what? He wants us to love the same way. And he says, it rejoices in the truth. Love wants to know the truth about itself. You see, when you and I are loving, we want to know the truth about us as well as other people. Because we want to become the persons God wants us to be. Then he says, love bears all things. Now, what does that mean? That word really means to cover things. Love, the love of God within me, empowers and enables me to hear bad things about people and keep it to myself. Covers a multitude of sins. You see, if you're the kind of person who gets to the telephone just as soon as you hear something bad, that's not loving. When he says love covers a multitude of sins, it means no matter what's bad in your life. I don't want to just share that with the world. I want to help you deal with it if I can. I may not be able to do anything but keep my mouth shut. Love covers a multitude of sins. If I love someone, I'm looking out for their happiness, their security, and their well-being. Now, their well-being may cause me to go to that person and say, this is not right, and you need to correct this, and I'm willing to help you if I possibly can. Because, you see, I want you to become the godly person God wants you to be, and I'm willing to help you build those characteristics in your life that God wants so that you can become the person you want to be. But being openly critical, gossiping, caustic criticism, none of that has to do with love. But it also does mean to be willing to bear someone else's burden. Move over to Galatians chapter 5. You recall in this passage when Paul is talking about people making mistakes and stumbling in their life in the earlier part. Then he says in the 6th chapter and he says in verse 1, brethren, even if a man or a woman's caught in any trespass, you who are spiritual, restore such a one in the spirit of gentleness, each one looking to yourself, lest you too be tempted. Bear one another's burdens, and thus fulfill the law of Christ. Now, what's the law of Christ? Remember what he said? He said, all the law and the prophets hang on this. Thou shalt love the Lord thy God with all thy heart, mind, soul, strength, and thy neighbors yourself. He says, now we're to bear each other's burdens, and when you and I are willing to get up under somebody else's load, it may be an emotional load, it may be something in their finances and their job, it doesn't make it what it is. He says, love is reaching beyond itself, willing to bear, to help, to cover if necessary, willing to protect, willing to get up under that load and share that load with someone else. Then he says, it bears all things, it believes all things. Does that mean that love, that if we are loving people, that we're just gullible, we believe everything we hear? No. Here's what it means. Love enables me to believe the best about someone no matter what. That's what love does. You see, love isn't suspicious, always looking for some reason to criticize. Then if you'll notice, he says that love hopes all things. That means simply this. That love enables me to hope for the best in you no matter what's going on. When somebody loves us and we know that they love us and we feel their love and we're experiencing their love, you know what? It doesn't make any difference how bad, how difficult, how deep, how dark, how dingy it may be. There's something that stimulates hope and invigorates and brings to birth hope in our life when we feel loved by someone else. He says, love hopes all things. And then he says, love endures all things. What does he mean? Simply this, that when you and I love, there is a strength. Listen to this. There is a strength. There is a power. There is an energy. There is a source of strength within us that flows through us, that enables us to bear up and to bear and to receive and to go through the troubles, the trials, the heartaches. You know what happens? Somehow he keeps us steady. The truth is, when the love of God is flowing in your life and mine, we're tapped into this inexhaustible resource and God's love can flow through us. And what's happening? We're not settled on ourselves. We're thinking about other people. And so we endure by the strength that God gives. It is the love within us that enables us to endure. And then he concludes this part of this passage by simply saying in verse 8, listen, love never fails. That is, love is unending. When you and I have the love of God within our hearts, let me ask you, when is it going to run out? It's not going to ever run out. Here's what it means ultimately. That no matter what's going on and how long it goes on, no matter what troubles us and trials and heartaches we face, no matter what people say, what they do to us, he says, the proper response is always love. That never fails. It never fails. You see, because if my response to difficulty and hardship and trial, abuse, or whatever it may be, if my response is always to love the other person, here's what that means. Watch this now. That means that no matter what they do, I'm still a free man because I don't allow them to imprison me with my bitterness and resentment and anger and hostility and unforgiving spirit. And if I should ask you, do you want to be free or in prison? Everybody wants to be free. And my friend, if you want to be free, the love of God must flow in your heart. And where does it begin? This is where it begins. It begins with you placing your trust in Christ as your personal Savior and having your sins forgiven. And when you trust Jesus Christ as your personal Savior, and what you're saying is, I do believe that what He did at the cross atoned for my sin, paid my sin debt in full, and I receive Him as my personal Savior for the forgiveness of my sins, then the love of God begins to flow in your life. Because the Spirit of God comes to take up abode and He begins to flow. And He will allow that love to flow in your life. You know what happens? All of life begins to change. You have the capacity now to walk in the freedom that only love can provide. Where love is missing, there is no freedom. Where love is present, there is an awesome power within you to walk above what life may throw at you. And I believe that He wants us all to be walking fountains of love. His love flowing, overflowing in us and through us to other people who are hurting all around us. And somehow, when I'm giving myself away to someone else, I'm not thinking about me. And when I've given myself away to someone else, the love of God is so flowing through us that we don't feel like we've given away. Because the love of God is continually replenishing all that we give. Love is the eternal gift of God that keeps us the free children of God, which brings Him the glory that He's seeking.
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6: 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How do you let go of bitterness? It begins with Christ and continues with Christ. Here's a moment with Charles Stanley.
5: How do you want to live? You want to wake up in the mornings imprisoned by bitterness, hatred, resentment, hostility, anger, having a pity party, being depressed? Do you want to wake up in the mornings with an unforgiving spirit, hating to see the day start? Or do you want to wake up free and allowing the love of God to spill out on all the people around you? It is a choice you make, and it begins with Christ, and it continues through a daily surrender of yourself to the Holy Spirit within you, submitting to His will and His way. And when you and I do that, you know what He does? He just opens the faucet of love all the way and lets us enjoy what life's all about. Father, we thank You today for the fact that Your love knows no limitations and that You have loved us with a love that is eternal, complete, fulfilling, satisfying. I think about, Father, so many people who are imprisoned by bitterness and resentment over the things that have happened in the past in their life. And somehow they cannot let it go. Would you just enable them to see today that to trust the Lord Jesus as Savior will empower them to let go of the past and begin to live in the present and the wonderful future that you have for every child of yours. But we ask it in Jesus' name. Amen.
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1: Have you read the book of Zephaniah recently? What about Ecclesiastes or Titus? Well, if these books are a little unfamiliar to you, maybe it's because you've never read or studied the entire Bible. Not many Christians have. 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

0: How we pray should shape how we live. That's one of the powerful truths that we're going to discover this time on Through the Bible with Dr. J. Vernon McGee. I'm Steve Schwetz, welcoming you aboard the Bible bus. As you find your place in Matthew chapter 9, let's welcome Through the Bible's president, Greg Harris, and also my friend, to the program. Greg.
1: Yes, what's Steve. Happening? Yes. What's happening? Well, a lot. And we're gonna zoom in on one little dot on the global map in a place called Foya, Liberia. And you actually are part of the origin story of how Through the Bible got involved in this ministry.
0: Yeah, we were, thanks to one of our board members,
1: yes,
0: Rob Reinders, we became a part of, started working with a ministry in Liberia that was both a school and an outreach and a pregnancy center, all of this stuff. And they had a radio station that they wanted to do. And we actually had a pastor's conference. We had one day of women and one day of men that came in because Through the Bible was translated and done in Liberia.
1: Yes.
0: And they were doing small groups and the response was phenomenal. We've talked about that in the past. But out of that came a lunch meeting that I was in with a bunch of the leaders, and they were all talking about wanting to do this radio station. And I'm like, as I've said before, this is Africa, and this is Liberia, which is like Africa within Africa.
1: Yeah.
0: You guys aren't going to be able to pull this off. Don't even try it. It's too far. It's too remote. Yeah, there's a great opportunity. It's three countries that you can reach in that area, which was
1: Guinea, Sierra Leone, and Liberia.
0: And Liberia. Yeah. And lo and behold, I left from there and said, don't try it. They went ahead and did not take my sound wisdom advice.
1: Well, you have
0: advice.
1: A perfect record right now, Steve.
0: I know. Yeah. I'm like 0-4 for doubting God. And so, or what the other way around. Anyway, they ended up in pretty short order having an opening ceremony at this radio station. And the impact in those three countries has been so significant because of this radio station.
1: Yes.
0: And if you want to learn more about the story, Dave Dunmore, one of our guys, traveled there for the opening ceremony and wrote an article with pictures that explain a little bit more about the impact of that radio station in that remote area. And we would just encourage you to be a part of the ministry. You can read about it and then pray that God would continue to bless the program as it goes out in multiple languages on that station.
1: Yeah, it's really want you to get the newsletter, not because we're trying to sell you anything.
0: Yeah.
1: We're never going to ask you for money. We just want you to have the information. And I in preparation for today, I picked up my latest newsletter and was looking at it thinking, what would I share with people about it? What you always say is it's very beautiful. It's packed with information. It fits inside of most Bibles very comfortably. The cover alone is usually a beautiful picture and a relevant quote from Dr. McGee.
0: Yeah.
1: You could literally cut these things out and frame them. They're beautiful. And we just would encourage you go to ttb.org, go to our subscribe tile, just put in your name and address, click a box, and you're done. And as we said, we don't send out appeal letters, fundraising letters. You will never get anything like that. In fact, we won't send you anything that you never ask for.
0: Okay? Yeah.
1: So we do have more information in the newsletter, so we encourage you to get it. You want to share one or two of these testimonies we've got?
0: Yeah, this is a man who shared this testimony about how his life has changed forever. He writes, "With the exception of charging my solar-powered radio, I have not switched it off since the launch of KU Radio," which is the radio station we were talking about. "I know the station is called KU Radio, but I now call it Life-Saving Radio. Through the preaching and biblical teachings, God is rescuing many people from destructive lifestyles and leading them toward righteousness, faith, and hope in Christ. The programs are helping individuals examine their lives and turn away from the harmful practices such as witchcraft, dishonesty, and immoral behavior."
1: And that letter, which is just powerful in and of itself, highlights that in so many parts of Africa, these issues of witchcraft, dishonesty, corruption, immoral behavior, when the light of God's word is just taught plainly and clearly, it has this incredible cleansing power. And I think this man is one example.
0: Yeah.
1: Now, here's a local pastor who told our man on the ground there, Joseph Kebby, he said, "This radio station has become a lifeline for evangelism among our people in the three countries.
0: Mm-hmm.
1: It is overwhelmingly accepted by our communities. We cannot thank the partners enough for ensuring that KU Radio remains on air 24/7.
0: Yeah, and that's one of the things I really love about the ministry of Through the Bible is we don't just helicopter in and give them the gospel and then leave. There's almost always a connection with local churches,
1: yes, yes,
0: and Bible-believing pastors that end up connecting with these new believers, and the church grows there on the ground. Yeah, we can give you Bible teaching over the air, but ultimately it's in relationship and discipleship, yes, that real growth happens, and we're completing that virtuous cycle. I think that's great. Greg, why don't you pray for us as we begin?
1: Father, we are always humbled when we see you at work in these far-flung locations around the world. Thank you for this brand new station. Thank you for Through the Bible being broadcast in 3 or 4 languages every single day and touching people's lives so significantly. Lord, we know all of that power comes from you and not from us, and we praise you for it. And now we ask that the power of your word would enter our lives as we listen to Dr. McGee. In Jesus' name, amen.
0: Well, we're off to Matthew 9 as we make our way through the Bible with Dr. J. Vernon McGee.
2: Now we return today to this 9th chapter of the Gospel of Matthew, and we want to put in here at verse 14, you will recall it was at this time that the disciples of John the Baptist, let me read verse 14, then came to him the disciples of John saying, why do we and the Pharisees fast off, but thy disciples fast not? Now, John, as we've indicated before, was an Old Testament prophet. He's the last of the Old Testament prophets. He walks out on the page of Scripture, actually out of the Old Testament into the New Testament, to make the announcement, as Malachi had predicted, that the messenger would come to prepare the way. And John says, all I'm doing is just getting the highway ready. He'll be along in a few minutes. And he did come along in a few minutes. Now the disciples of John, they are a little disturbed. Why is it that the one that John announced isn't quite doing it the way John did it? Now listen to the Lord Jesus as he answers this. And Jesus said unto them, can the children of the bride chamber mourn as long as the bridegroom is with them? But the days will come when the bridegroom shall be taken from them, and then shall they fast. Now, I think for the church today that fasting has a real value, as we've said. But we have no commandment about it at all, because we have the presence of Christ, and we should rejoice in that. And fasting is actually done as almost an act of mourning, and should be done with the thought, an idea that we are prostrating ourselves before God, that we are down before Him, and that we are in need of mercy and of help. And that is the thought back of that. Now, listen to the Lord as He explains the change of dispensations from the Old Testament of law to the New Testament of grace. Listen to this. No man putteth a piece of new cloth into an old garment. For that which is put in to fill it up taketh from the garment, and the rent is made worse. Neither do men put new wine into old bottles, else the bottles break, and the wine runneth out, and the bottles perish. But they put new wine into new bottles, and both are preserved. Now, frankly, what he's saying is simply this. The old covenant, the old dispensation of law, was ending, and he has not come to project it or to continue under that dispensation. Actually, he's come to provide a new garment, and that new garment happens to be the robe of righteousness that he gives to those that don't do any more than to trust him. The wine skin was the bottle of that day. And you see that when new wine was put in a new wineskin, it would expand. But an old one did reach the place of expansion and wouldn't expand anymore, and it would naturally burst open. The wine would be lost. Now he said, I haven't come to sew patches on an old garment. I've come to present a new garment. I come now with something altogether new. This is very, very radical. John put it, you will recall, the law was given by Moses, but grace and truth came by Jesus Christ. Now we come to the 8th and 9th miracles in this chapter that are actually more or less go along together. This is a tremendous scene. Both of them are miracles of healing, and one of them eventuated in raising the dead. Verse 18, while he spake these things unto them, behold, there came a certain ruler and worshipped him, saying, my daughter is even now dead, but come and lay thy hand upon her, and she shall live. Now she was sick unto death. That is the thing that he's saying. And while he waits there, the servant comes to tell him that the little girl had died. Again, we'll come to this miracle in another gospel, but we'll look at certain things here. And Jesus arose and followed him, so did his disciples. Now there was a big crowd around him, and behold, a woman which was diseased with an issue of blood 12 years came behind him and touched the hem of his garment. Now you can't help but notice this. The little girl was 12 years old, and this woman had had this issue of blood 12 years. Actually, here was 12 years of life going out now. The light was going out of her life. And here is 12 years of darkness coming to an end and the light's breaking in. That's what you have right here in contrast. You have night and day right here. Now, will you notice verse 21? But she said within herself, if I may but touch his garment, I shall be whole. But Jesus turned him about when he saw her. He said, daughter, be of good comfort. Thy faith hath made thee whole. And the woman was made whole from that hour. Now, Dr. Luke is going to give us this in a great deal of detail, and I'd like to reserve most of my comment when we get there. But you'll recall that actually she touched him. And up to now, the miracles he's performed of healing, when he did come in contact with him, he did the touching. But here now, this woman touched him, and she was healed. And when Jesus came into the ruler's house and saw the minstrels and the people making a noise, he said unto them, give place, for the maid is not dead, but sleepeth. And they laughed him to scorn. They actually, at the morning, here they were mourning, but when the Lord came and said, she's not dead, she's asleep, well, they laughed. And now will you notice? But when the people were put forth, he went in and took her by the hand, and the maid arose. Now, this is the first instance of raising the dead that we've had in the Gospels. We have three notable incidents, and this is one of them. And it's a very important one, of course. And we'll find that in the Synoptic Gospels, that it's given to us three times. That is Matthew, Mark, and Luke. And as we say, we'll save it till we get to Luke to go into detail. But this is such a lovely thing, this 12-year-old girl. What he really said to her, if you want our translation of it, the one we have here, and in Luke is a little stilted, what he said to her was, little lamb, wake up. It's a lovely thing. And now we read in verse 26, and the fame hereof went abroad into all that land. And when Jesus departed thence, two blind men following him, crying and saying, thou son of David, have mercy on us. Now, this brings us to the 10th miracle. The 8th one was that little daughter. She was sick at first. Then word was brought she was dead. Now, the Lord Jesus raises her from the dead. But on the way, this woman with an issue of blood touched him. So you have here 8, 9, and now the 10th miracle. And it's the two blind men following him, crying and saying, thou son of David, have mercy on us. When he was come into the house, the blind men came to him, and Jesus saith unto them, believe ye that I am able to do this? They said unto him, yea, Lord. Then touched he their eyes, saying, according to your faith, be it unto you. And their eyes were open. And Jesus straightly charged them, saying, see that no man know it. Now, this is another one of these remarkable cases where he said, don't tell anyone. He'd said it to the leper. Now he says it here, and there are several reasons, but one of them now is made clear here. It caused the crowds to come in on him and actually hindered him in his work. Now, verse 31, but they, when they were departed, spread abroad his fame in all that country. These two blind men just couldn't contain themselves, they told others. Verse 32 brings us now to the 11th miracle. And as they went out, behold, they brought to him a dumb man possessed with a demon. Now here you have another demon-possessed man. This is the third incident we've had in these two chapters. And when the demon was cast out, the dumb spake, and the multitudes marveled, saying, it was never so seen in Israel. But the Pharisees said, now notice this, this is important to see. They did not deny that he had caused the blind to see and the crippled to leap and walk. What they said was, he casteth out demons through the prince of the demons. Now notice what our Lord said. And Jesus went about all the cities and villages, teaching in their synagogues and preaching the gospel of the kingdom. Now that gospel of the kingdom was what he had been saying, and what in the next chapter in verse 7, he told his disciples to go out, saying, the kingdom of heaven is at hand, and to repent. And the gospel of the kingdom is that, after all, he's a king on the way to the cross. And now notice, it says, and healing every sickness and every disease among the people. You see, again and again now, Matthew lets this drop, or as it was, he just inserts it, that there were multitudes that were healed in that day. There were thousands, you see. And that's the reason the enemy never questioned whether he performed miracles or not. It was too obvious. Now, I don't want to be ugly, but again, I must call attention to this. A great many people get excited today about the fact that certain ones have a gift of healing. Now, I personally don't think anyone has that gift. I've offered here in Southern California $100 to anyone that would come forward and be able to prove that they were healed by a faith healer. No one yet has called for it. Now, you'd think out of the literally hundreds that are reported in the time of a sensational meeting that there'd be one that would be genuine. And I'll be honest with you, I did expect somebody that really had a psychological cure to come along. And I asked the leader of a certain denomination that's offered $1,000. This man told me that they'd had several lawsuits of those that had tried to get it, but no one had ever been able to go into court and prove that they were healed that way. Now, in our Lord's day, there were thousands of people. You'd think there'd be one today, wouldn't you? By the way, I think we ought to be very fair and honest about this and not become sentimental or sensational or shut our eyes to facts. How many do you really know that were really healed by a man or a woman? May I say, the Lord Jesus is the great physician, and I believe he can heal. I have great confidence in him, not in man. Even my own medical doctor, and he recognizes it. I recognize he's very limited, very limited. Believe me, the Lord Jesus is not. He's the great physician. Take your case to him, and he'll never send you a bill, and he'll get all the credit for it. We want him to have the credit. Now, will you notice, verse 36, but when he saw the multitudes, he was moved with compassion on them, because they fainted and were scattered abroad as sheep, having no shepherd. And this is such a lovely thing. The note of compassion, which concludes this chapter and section, is startling, isn't it? You see, God's ideal kings and rulers have all been shepherds. Moses had that training. David had been a shepherd, and the Lord Jesus is the good shepherd. And when we pray the Lord to thrust forth laborers into his harvest, pray that he give them the heart of a shepherd. Pray that the Lord will give you a heart of compassion for the lost. Now let me read these last two verses. Then saith he unto his disciples, the harvest truly is plenteous, but the laborers are few. Pray ye therefore the Lord of the harvest, that he will send forth laborers into his harvest. Now, having said that to them, he sends them forth. And it's always well when you pray for something that you are willing to do it yourself. Because when he asked them to pray the Lord to send forth laborers into the harvest, guess who he sent forth? he sent these very men that were to pray about it. That is very interesting indeed. In fact, very important, I think, for us to see here that he sent them forth into the harvest. Now, will you notice as we come to chapter 10 that the movement continues? The Lord Jesus, now having given the ethic, come down from the mountain, demonstrated he had the power in these 12 miracles that are enumerated here. He now commissions the 12 apostles to go to the nation Israel and preach the gospel of the kingdom. Now, this is a definite movement here that we have in the Gospel of Matthew. And we see here now that these men are to be sent out, not as forerunners, but they're after runners. They are to go out, and they're given credentials by which they can perform miracles. But have you ever noticed John the Baptist never performed a miracle? It's well to note that their title is changed now from disciple to apostle. And it's also interesting to note when we enter this chapter that the number of cults that turn to this chapter to get their authority for some peculiar ministry or conduct. You see, the instructions for the Christian are not found in this chapter. The Christian needs to consider the instruction here in light of the circumstances and conditions under which they were given, and we should be able to interpret it accurately. But let's be very clear about our interpretation. Now, let's get into the chapter a little ways. And when he had called unto him his 12 disciples, he gave them power against unclean spirits to cast them out and to heal all manner of sickness, all manner of disease. Now, this was to be their credentials as they went to the nation Israel. And the prophets in the Old Testament said this would be for the nation Israel. This would be the credentials. Now, notice that having given them this power, they are no longer disciples. Listen to this. Verse 2, now the names of the 12 apostles are these. Not 12 disciples now, but they are apostles. The first, Simon, who's called Peter, Andrew his brother, James the son of Zebedee, John his brother, Philip and Bartholomew, Thomas and Matthew, the publican, James the son of Alphaeus, and Lebbaeus, whose surname was Thaddeus, Simon the Canaanite, and Judas Iscariot, who also betrayed him. Now will you notice, verse 5, these 12 Jesus sent forth and commanded them, saying, now let's note here this commission. This is not given to you and me. To begin with, he says, go not into the way of the Gentiles, and into any city of the Samaritans enter ye not, but go rather to the lost sheep of the house of Israel. Now, if you're going to find your instructions for what you are doing, my friend, in this chapter, then you have to limit your ministry to Israel. And you better leave wherever you are right now and get over to Israel as quickly as possible, because this is to be given to the lost sheep of the house of Israel. Now, over in Acts 1:8, our commission is beginning at Jerusalem. You're to go to Judea and Samaria. Here they were to keep out of Samaria, and even to the ends of the earth. That's not here, you see. But go rather to the lost sheep of the house of Israel, and as ye go, preach, saying, the kingdom of heaven is at hand. How was it at hand? In the person of the king. He was in their midst. That is the important thing. And that kingdom today must begin on the inside of you, my friend. You can talk about building a kingdom down here. You don't build a kingdom. It has to come from within. The kingdom of heaven is within you, and that is where it must begin. Now, it's not much in evidence in this world today. Now, he says to them, heal the sick, cleanse the lepers, raise the dead, cast out demons, freely you've received, freely give. Now, I insist that if you're going to do one of these things, you ought to do all four of them. You ought to be able to cast out demons and raise the dead. And I've said that when any of these who claim to have these gifts will just raise the dead, I'll be around to see them. But until then, I'm very skeptical, I must confess. The great physician is the one. Here's a doctor I recommend to you today, my beloved, the Lord Jesus Christ. All right, we'll have to leave off right there. May the Lord richly bless you, my beloved.
0: 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I'm Steve Schweitz, and I'm grateful to spend this time with you and looking forward to welcoming you back aboard the Bible bus next time. 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
3: A few pointed questions from Dr. Michael Youssef to begin today's Leading the Way.
4: How can I get more of God? How can I be more for God? How can I do more for God? Jesus gives us the answer. Here's what he said. Those who are faithful with little are going to be faithful with much.
3: Welcome to Leading the Way with international Bible teacher and the author of more than 50 books, Dr. Michael Youssef. In a moment, Dr. Youssef familiarizes you with Caleb, a man who lived a life of faithfulness, and he became a shining example of loyal service to God for all generations to see. So if your situation allows it, join Dr. Michael Youssef in Joshua chapter 13 as he continues his series called, You Want Me to Do What?
4: I had the privilege of speaking at a very large breakfast of folks who are professional in the real estate world. I think it was called the Urban Land Institute, if I remember correctly. And they asked me to just say a few words and then lead in prayer. Well, back in the good old days, when not many people knew who I was, I got up and I said, my name is Michael Youssef, and I work for the very largest real estate owner and developer in the whole universe. And I talk to him at times to give you, some of you at least, part of the action, at least the ones I know. And then you could hear a pin drop. I mean, I am sure they were saying, who in the world is this guy? Then I led in prayer. Well, the vast majority got the point. But there were about two or three, at least, two or three who came back to me afterward at the end of the breakfast and handed me their card and said, in effect, if we can do business with your man, please call me. I took their cards and I foolishly did not call them. I should have. I'm sure they'll be shocked. But that is the absolute truth. God is the largest real estate owner and developer in the whole universe. And in this series of messages, entitled what? The answer today is trust in the cosmic real estate developer. Joshua 13, chapter 13, all the way to 17, when you go home, read it. We have seen the people of God crossing over the river of their impossibilities. Then we see them penetrating the impenetrable wall of Jericho. And then we saw them in the last message having complete victory, just as God told them to. And here, in these few chapters, we see how God is dividing the land among the tribes of Israel, the land of promise that he promised Abraham 400 years before they got into it. Because God told them not only to conquer the land, but also to distribute the land. It is God who gives us the territories in which we operate. It is God who gives us all the blessings. It is God who gives us all the opportunities that we have. The Bible said that every good and perfect gift comes from the hand of God. The Bible said that when Jesus Christ was ascended on high, he gave gifts to people. The Bible said that God wants us to discover our gifts. God wants his children to use their gifts. God wants his children to invest his gifts. God wants his children to put his gifts into use. And so you may ask, well, how does God divide among his children today? We know this is a piece of land, we know how it gets divided, but how does God today divide the territories? How does God today divide the opportunities? How does God today bless his people? How does God today work in the lives of his children? Well, the first thing you need to know is that God does not arbitrarily divide the territories. He does not do that. He distributes them on the basis of your faithfulness to God. For example, the Old Testament teaches that the older boy must receive double portion of the inheritance. But you look here in the book of Joshua and you see Reuben, the firstborn of Israel, did not get double portion. In fact, he didn't get much at all. You would say, why is that? Ah, because Reuben sinned against his father Israel. And therefore, his unfaithfulness determined the territories that he's supposed to get. The Levites, the tribe of the Levites, did not get anything. They didn't have a piece of the action. Why? Because they were the priests, and they are to minister across boundaries and across borders. And therefore, they did not have a land. But in the book of Joshua, chapter 14, Caleb gets singled out to get the best part of all, the greatest and the best part of the territory. I'm going to come to Caleb in a minute. In fact, I'm going to focus on Caleb. But before I get to this, I want to press the point. I want to press the point because if you get one thing today, just one thing, I hope you'll get that point. Because you have to ask yourself, what's going on? Is God an unfair God? Is God an unjust God? Does God understand that this inequality of dividing of the territory and the land among his children is going to create jealousy, is going to create bitterness, is going to create division? Does God understand that? And the answer is, yes, he does. And he's not unfair and he's not unjust. But because God sees the beginning and the end all together, we don't. Because God knows the secrets of your heart and mine. We don't. Because God knows everyone's motive. We don't. Because God knows the future better than we even know our past. And therefore, he gives us our territories based on our measure of faith, based on our faithfulness to him. He gives us opportunities based on his omniscience. He sets our boundaries based on his perfect knowledge, not based on an imperfect, selfish, subjective decision. But I'm sure probably some still saying, well, but how can I get more of God? How can I be more for God? How can I do more for God? Jesus gives us the answer. Here's what he said. Those who are faithful with little are going to be faithful with much. Those who are faithful with small things are going to be faithful with the big things. This is how it works. God gives us a small blessing. He gives us a small territory. He gives us small opportunities. And then he watches from heaven. And he watches. And he sees. What are we doing with the small blessing? What are we doing with that opportunity? What are we doing with the small territory? Why? Why is he watching you? Because your future blessings, your future territories, your future opportunities, your future use by God are dependent on how you handle the small one. Amen belongs here. Jesus told the parable, and we call it the parable of the talents. But it's really a very simple parable. There were three guys. Imagine an investor, three money managers. He gives the first one 10. Talents to invest, gives the second one 5, and he gives the third one 1 talent. And then he sends them on their way. Was God unfair?
0: No.
4: Why? He knew the hearts. He knew how each of them is going to react. He knew how each of them are going to respond. The man with the 10 talents went and worked hard and brought 10 more, handed him 20. The man with the 5 went out and worked hard and brought 5 more, and he gave him 10. They both doubled the investments. But the master commended them both equally. He didn't say to the one who brought 10, "Duh, you did a great job. You were much better than the one who brought 5. No way. He commended him exactly in the same words. He never expected the one with the 5 to go out and make 10 and bring 15. He did not expect that because he's a fair and just God. But what about the one who got that one talent? You know what he did? He walked out and held a pity party. He did. It's not in the Bible, but you know what I mean. He said, "Oh, poor me. I didn't have as much as they did. And I feel slighted. I feel insulted. I feel distrusted. I didn't get as much as those guys. Poor me." That's what he did. What can I do with that lonely talent? It's not worth my effort. It's not worth my energy. It's not even worth me waking up in the morning. Why couldn't I get 5, 10, or even more than that? I am being unfairly treated. I am being unjustly treated. And he went on and on and on. Don't you hate it when people hold pity parties? So he bundled that one talent, dug a hole and buried it. He said, "Well, at least I keep it safe." Question: would this man have reacted differently if he was given 10 or even 20 talents? You got it. You see, the amount is not the issue. The amount is not the issue. And that is why Jesus said, the one who is going to be faithful with the small blessing, with the small opportunity, with the small territory, is going to be faithful with the big one. And therefore, he'd be entrusted with big things, not just in this life, but in the life to come. How many of you know that we're going to reign and rule the universe with Christ? Amen. Amen. We're going to reign and rule. How are we going to reign and rule when we've got some lazy people around? Amen. I'll say it for you. And the question here in Joshua chapter 14, why did Caleb get more than the others? Well, was he singled out for a special honor in the division of the land? Let me tell you about Caleb. Do you want to hear about Caleb? This man is incredible. Caleb and Joshua were two of the 12 people that when they're in the wilderness, when the people of God came out of slavery, got into the wilderness, Moses sent 12 people to spy the land, the promised land. Moses was very democratic. He believed in representative government. So he told each tribe, he said, "Look, select a guy, select one person, and we'll send 12 of all the 12 tribes of Israel, and let them go and spy the land and come back and tell us what's going on." So they go in there and they look around, they spy the land, they search it. They're looking at the people, they're looking at their activities, they're looking at all that's going on, the economy, everything that's going on. They see everything and then they come back and they bring two reports. There was a majority report and there was a minority report. The vote was basically 10-2. Very democratic. Isn't it amazing? I'm so glad God overrules all that. And so, the report was from the majority, 10 people said, "The land is full of giants. They will eat our lunch. We could never go in there. We can't take them on." And then they began to feel miserable and say, "We die in the wilderness. Go back to Egypt. What was going to happen to us?" Doom and gloom and doom and gloom. And then comes Caleb and Joshua. And Caleb says, "Nonsense." Now, the Bible didn't say that. I'm saying that. But basically, that's what they would have said if they spoke English. "Nonsense. What are they afraid of? What they think they're giants, they are. Not giants at all. And furthermore, we have God's own promise. that He's going to be with us, that He's going to give us the victory, that He'll never leave us nor forsake us. We can take them on. Let's go. Beloved, listen to me. You do not have to have a seminary degree to know that God loves faith, that God loves optimism, that God loves that those who trust in His promises, that God loves risk-taking faith, that God is honored by a childlike faith. And even here in Joshua 14:12, now, can you do a little bit of mental gymnastics with your math? All this I told you about Caleb, that happened 45 years prior to Joshua 14:12. Okay, 45 years earlier, when they went to spy the land, and Caleb came back and said, we'll take them on. That was 45 years later that we come here now in this passage, Joshua chapter 14, verse 12. 45 years later, after this incident, Caleb says to Joshua, he said, give me that mountain that is filled with giants. I'm going to take them on. I may be near 90, but I'm as strong as I was in my 40s. Let me have a word with those who think they want to retire from the work of God. I want you to go home and read Joshua 14:12 every single day. If you think you want to take it easy in the work of God, here's what you need to remember every single day. Now give me this hill country that the Lord promised me that day. You yourself, Joshua, heard then that the Anakites, these are the giants, were there, and their cities were larger and fortified. But the Lord helping me, I'll drive them out. Isn't that great? Isn't that great? Just as he said, because he put his trust in God. Just as God said, I'll drive them out. Now listen to me. I don't want you to miss what I'm going to tell you. Please. Caleb's unshakable faith was willing to wait for 45 years. Listen to me, there's some believers can't wait before God for 45 minutes. This man was willing to wait for 45 years, and he never gave up on the promises of God. He never wavered in his faith in God. He never let up of his trust in God. He never stopped working and waiting for God. In fact, Caleb reminds me of the story of a shoe company. This is many years ago, and they wanted to start a business in a foreign land. And they sent a guy who was like those 10 people, obviously. And he goes in there, he comes back, and he said, forget it. Don't waste your money. Don't waste your time. Nobody wears shoes in that country. So they sent another guy who was like Caleb. He cabled within a week. He said, manufacture all the shoes that you can get your hands on. There is plenty of people here who need to wear shoes. Caleb was hitting 90, but he was ready for one more fight. Caleb might be hitting 90, but he was ready to take the Anakites. He was ready to take on the giants that all the other 10 were terrified of. He was ready to take the hill for God. Do you want to know how to increase your territories? Do you want to know how to be blessed of God? Do you want to know how to enlarge your opportunities for witnessing and serving and being useful for the kingdom of God? Listen to me. If you want to know that, remember the words of Jesus. Be faithful with the small things. And don't be surprised when He gives you the big things. Don't despise the day of small things. Listen, Caleb could have said, Joshua, my old buddy, we've been through wars together. We've been through tough times together. We have exercised our faith together 45 years ago. Oh, but Joshua, you look at me, I'm about 90 years old. Please give me this valley so I can spend the rest of my years in peace. He could have said, oh, Joshua, give me that lush land so that I can spend the rest of my years in comfort. He could have said to him, for all time's sake, Joshua, I worked hard all of my life, and now I need some well-earned rest.

0: read what he said. Because he promised. You see, because he trusted in the power of his God. Because he had confidence in the promises of his God. Beloved, I'm getting ready to close. And I want to plead with you. There are plenty of territories that are unoccupied right now. There are blessings in heaven that are going unclaimed. They are in the stores of heaven because God's people would not be faithful with the little they were given. Will you say with Caleb, give me this mountain? Or will you say, give me that valley? Father, I thank you for these men of God of old, the women of God. We thank you that you have preserved your word. So today, here we are, 3,600 years later, we can be blessed and challenged by your servant Caleb. Lord, I pray that the spirit of Caleb will penetrate every heart that's listening to me right now in the name of Jesus. That spirit will come and dominate and rule and strengthen, that we will put our faith in you, that we put our trust in you, in Jesus' name. Amen.
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2: Leading the Way is strategically reaching people where they are. In the Western world, in the Middle East, and other places, Leading the Way can reach people truly anywhere in the world with the gospel message through these open doors that technology allows. So Leading the Way is allowing that opportunity for people in all walks of life. And that's something that's important to me. It really is an encouragement. The truly international reach that the ministry has, from the open door initiatives and campaigns to the navigators to Kingdom Sat and the Wake America rallies. Leading the Way is a witness. It's taking a gospel message and sharing that to people that maybe haven't heard what the true gospel looks like.
3: I sat for about 6 months in jail. One of the girls felt pity for me, and she slid that tablet underneath of the door. I found Michael Youssef and Leading the Way Ministries, and everything was available in that app. It taught me things I had never even heard of before. I started to understand who God was. God has opened up so many doors in my life that I really never thought were ever going to happen for me.
4: 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It was such an amazing event. The Lord used Leading the Way with Dr. Michael Youssef in my life to help me greatly.
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6: Today's legal case is from the files of the Christian Law Association. Here's attorney David Gibbs, Jr.
5: Eloise lived in a lovely senior center in the state of Texas. She enjoyed the company of several other Christians, and they met together for Bible studies and other Christian activities. When she approached the staff at the senior center about placing their Bible study on the calendar for it, she was told it could not be done. Eloise contacted us at the Christian Law Association. Our attorneys explained that if some groups could advertise on their calendar, then all of the groups must be allowed, including her Bible study. Armed with this information, she was able to receive fair treatment. We defend at the Christian Law Association the Christian's liberty in all cases, large and small. Eloise had every right to be treated fairly. Her faith could not be discriminated against, and it was a blessing for them to have their Bible study and Christian activities on the calendar of this lovely senior center.
6: Our free newsletter addresses lots of issues, like the ones we've been discussing today. 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
1: We have to remember, beloved, that guilt is real, and it's defined not by what we want. 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It's defined by the law of God.
2: Every human faces the problem of guilt because we, through Adam, have transgressed God's law. 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
1: Today, we're going to consider one of the most serious difficulties that any of us has to face in our Christian lives. The difficulty is one that is universal, and it's one that has the power to be debilitating and paralyzing to our personal growth. And I'm speaking, of course, of the problem of guilt. Now, when Paul gives his exposition of the gospel in his epistle to the Romans, he talks about the universality of human sinfulness. And in chapter 3 of Romans, in verse 19, he makes this comment. Now we know that whatever the law says, it says to those who are under the law that every mouth may be stopped and all the world may become guilty before God. Therefore, by the deeds of the law, no flesh will be justified in his sight, for by the law is the knowledge of sin. So Paul says, whatever the law says, it says to all who are under the law, and in a certain sense, all of us are under the law of God. So everything that the law says, it says to all of us. And what it says to us is that when we stand before the judgment seat of God, every mouth will be quiet. Every mouth will be stopped because under the judgment of the law of God, the whole world is guilty. Now, many times I'm engaged in intellectual discussions with people doing the task of apologetics and trying to answer their objections to the truth claims of Christianity. And I've noticed on such occasions that if you answer one objection to the Christian faith to their satisfaction, before they take a breath, they'll raise another objection. And if you answer that objection to their satisfaction, again, here comes the third one and a fourth one, and it gets to be almost an endless chasing of somebody around a circle. And frequently what I will do in circumstances like that, after I've tried to answer these questions, I'll stop this game and look the person in the eye and say, here's my question for you. What do you do with your guilt? What do you do with your guilt? Now, I don't ask them, do you have guilt? I assume that they have guilt and that they know that they have guilt. And it's an amazing thing to see how people stop in their tracks when you ask them a direct question like that and begin to stutter and stumble as they grope for an answer to the question. Because if there's any place where the unbeliever is vulnerable and exposed, it is at that point, because even though they may seek to deny the reality of their guilt, they know that they are walking through this world with unresolved guilt. Several years ago, I had a friend who was a psychiatrist, and very seriously, he came to me on one occasion and asked me to come to work for him. And I said, "You must be joking. I don't know the first thing about psychiatry, and I'm certainly not qualified or capable to work in your office dealing with people who are in therapy." And he says, "Oh, but you are." And I said, "Why is that?" He said, "Because the vast majority of the problems that I have to deal with as a psychiatrist are all bound up with guilt. Guilt and its consequences, guilt that is paralyzing, guilt that is unresolved." And he said, "Most of the people I see don't need a psychiatrist, they need a priest. They need to understand how to unlock this problem of guilt." Well, the first thing I want us to understand about guilt is that guilt is objective. What I mean by that is that guilt has nothing to do in the final analysis with our feelings or our subjective responses to situation. Guilt ultimately is defined strictly in objective categories. What I mean by that is this. Guilt is incurred when the law of God is broken. We define sin historically as any want of conformity to or transgression of the law of God. And when we break the law of God, either by failing to do what the law requires or actually doing what the law prohibits, at that moment we incur guilt. And guilt is the breaking of the law of God, and God as our judge determines that when we have transgressed his commandments, we have thereupon come to a status of guilt. Now, I mention this business of guilt's being objective because there's so much confusion in our culture about the nature of guilt. We tend to associate guilt with guilt feelings. So we need to distinguish between guilt as objective and guilt feelings, which are subjective. That is, feelings about guilt have to do with our personal, subjective attitudes and responses to actual violations of the law of God. Now, when we talk about guilt's being objective, we're talking about its being defined strictly in terms of breaking the law. And the first thing we have to understand about that is that the law that defines guilt in the final analysis is not the civil law, not the customs and mores of a given social order, but moral guilt in the final analysis is defined by the breaking of God's law. Now, why is that so important to understand? Well, because human laws, the laws of our society, the laws that we call the civic order of our culture, don't always agree or correspond to the law of God. That is, there are many things that the civil law may allow or permit that God will not permit. It's also true that you may sometimes be obeying the law of God and in so doing disobeying the civil magistrate. And in the eyes of the civil magistrate, you may be adjudged to be guilty, whereas in the eyes of God, you may be declared to be innocent. We remember in the New Testament, for example, when the authorities of the Jewish nation prohibited the apostles from preaching the gospel. And Peter asked the question, should we obey God or men? And they said, we cannot obey this civil magistrate, because if we do, we will incur guilt before God, because he's commanded us to do these things. And we remember when Stephen provoked the outrage of his enemies, and in a kangaroo court, he was suddenly found guilty and was stoned to death. And even while he was being killed, he had the vision of heaven open before him, and he saw Christ standing there in heaven as his defense attorney, pleading his case before God. And so the earthly court found Stephen guilty, while the heavenly court found Stephen innocent. So we understand that there can be these conflicts. But it's the other side of that coin that we need to be very, very careful of. And that is when the civil law allows us to do things that God does not permit. Now, I think people in America need to realize that we have gone through a powerful revolution in our history. The cultural historians have told us that the most radical revolution in American history did not take place in 1776, but it took place in the 20th century, chiefly in the decade of the 60s, where the revolution of the 60s was a revolt against established values, established customs, against the established order. And with it came the sexual revolution, the feminist movement, the gay rights movement, the free speech movement, and so on. These were attempts of a new generation to create a new society, a great society, a new order. And in many respects, it was successful. And those who are old enough to remember the culture before 1960 sometimes still remain somewhat dazed and confused about what has happened in our own country. And we experience life now as people who are from the old order and are now forced to accustom ourselves to a new order in which there's great miscommunication between those two orders. And we're engaged in a cultural war. Now, in many respects, that revolution was an ethical and moral revolution in the 60s. And it had some very strange dimensions to it. In the youth culture, in the university campuses in the 60s, with the advent of the drug culture and the advice of Timothy Leary for young people to turn on and to drop out and so on, and we had the hippie generation and all of that, there were two famous slogans that emerged in our culture. The first was, everybody has the right to do his own thing. Now listen to that for a moment. Everyone has the right to do their own thing. That salutes a philosophy of moral relativism and pure subjectivism, saying, I have the right, morally, to do what I want to do. If I want to be engaged in premarital sexual behavior or extramarital sexual behavior, that's certainly not the government's business. It's nobody's business. The government has no right to invade the bedroom. This is a matter of personal and private preference for me. It's subjective. It's relative. And we witnessed the impact of that kind of thinking in the trauma of 1998, going into 1999, with the impeachment process of the President of the United States, where the nation was very much divided over the question of distinguishing between the president's personal moral behavior and his political behavior as the chief executive officer of the land. Because the second slogan of the 60s was that cry and call of the young people under 30, and remember they said we can't trust anybody over 30, the so-called generation gap that was spoken of at that time called the older generation to tell it like it is. Tell it like it is. Now, the phrase, tell it like it is a call to objective truth. And you see the tension here. On the one hand, the young people were saying, we want to do our own thing. We want to live on a subjectivistic basis, but we want you to tell it like it is to conform to some kind of objective standard of truth. Now, if we analyze that carefully, we discover that what happened in that decade of the 60s and into the 70s was a radical disjunction between what we call personal ethics and social ethics. The same group of people who were marching in behalf of social justice with respect to civil rights and had a deep passion to make sure that human rights were protected in the land and were opposed to the violence and the bloodshed in the Vietnamese War and so on, and protested against war and the violation of human rights around the world, having a high sense of social morality, were the same ones that were living in communes, getting high on drugs, and involved in promiscuous, unbridled sexual behavior. So that there was this disjunction between personal morality and social or public morality. In a sense, what happened was sin was now reduced to institutional behavior, not personal behavior. And personal immorality was rationalized on the basis of people having the right or the freedom to express themselves however they wanted to. Now, we're living on the other side of that revolution. So today, we encounter all kinds of confusion about the matter of guilt. The pain of guilt feeling is a marvelous curative thing. Imagine what would happen to us as human beings if our physical bodies suddenly lost the capacity to feel pain. We would never be alerted to the presence of an invasive disease that could be life-threatening. As uncomfortable as the pain is, it is a warning sign, an alert to us that something is wrong. Think back in your own life and how you have dealt with guilt. How if you commit a sin once, you may be overwhelmed with sickness in the pit of your stomach, a sense of personal revulsion because of what you have done. You're sick about it, literally, because the weight of your guilt feelings is so enormous. But then you do it again. And the second time, it's not quite as uncomfortable. Then you do it a third time, and a fourth time, and a fifth time, and a sixth time, and pretty soon you can cruise along in this behavioral pattern without any feelings of guilt whatsoever. You have acquired the status that Jeremiah described when he spoke to the hard-heartedness of the people of Israel, when he said to them, because of their repeated transgressions of the law of God, you have acquired the forehead of the harlot. That is, you have lost your ability to blush. You have become recalcitrant. You've become calloused so that now you can violate the law of God and not think anything of it. And there is where the absence of guilt feelings becomes a license to continue to sin, and to sin with the assumption that you can do so with impunity. For every sinful action there is under heaven, somebody has brought forth a carefully crafted, rational defense for it, an attempt to justify it. That's why we have a problem with this conflict between guilt and guilt feelings. We can desensitize our consciences. And remember, conscience is crucial here. Scripture speaks about conscience as that inner voice within us, that voice that either accuses us or excuses us for the behavioral things that we do. However, it wasn't God who said, "Let your conscience be your guide." It was Jiminy Cricket. And we have to be careful about adhering to what I call Jiminy Cricket theology. Now, our conscience should be our guides in some things. That is, if our consciences are duly informed by the Word of God, then we ought to be following our conscience. But the conscience, as Scripture says, can be seared. It can be twisted. It can be distorted. And the conscience can actually excuse us for the very thing that God accuses us of doing. We think of David. I can't for the life of me imagine that King David, who elsewhere was defined and described as a man after God's own heart, who wrote so many of the magnificent Psalms, here was a man whose soul was aflame with passion for the things of God. And he got engaged in adultery. And because of his involvement in that adultery, he then used the power of his political office to have his lover's husband sent to the front lines where conveniently he would be killed and removed as an obstacle for David's desire so that he could take Bathsheba to himself. I can't believe that David went through that process without the pangs of guilt haunting him. And yet even this one who was so familiar with the law of God managed to silence those internal voices, so that when Nathan the prophet came to him to confront him with his behavior, and Nathan told the parable in order to get David's attention, David didn't recognize himself in the parable. And David expressed his outrage, his moral outrage, at the behavior of the villain in the parable. And he said, "Where is this man? Not in my kingdom will I tolerate that," until Nathan looked at David and said, "Thou art the man." Then the house of David collapsed on his head. Because suddenly, through the power of the Holy Ghost, David was brought face to face with the reality of his guilt. And he was devastated. Fortunately for David, there was still a sensitivity in his soul to the things of God, so that when God the Holy Spirit touched him with the conviction of his sin, now David restored a proper relationship between his guilt feelings and the reality of his guilt. The objective and the subjective came together. But for most of us, that's rare. We have all kinds of subjective techniques to hide our guilt, to conceal our guilt, to deny our guilt. But we have to remember, beloved, that guilt is real, and it's defined not by what we want. It's not defined by what we feel. It's not defined by what is legal in the state. It's defined by the law of God.
2: I am thankful for that gospel reminder that Jesus Christ dealt with the reality of our guilt once and for all on the cross. And even though we as believers still struggle with sin in this life, the remedy for our guilt is not despair, but confession and renewed faith in the finished work of Christ. 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
5: Welcome to Faith of a Pharmacist. I'm Blair Coolwind, where we focus on faith and science. Let's explore. Evolutionists' Origin of Life Conjecture. The 1953 Stanley Miller experiment was the last great hope for Darwin's theory of evolution, heralded as a breakthrough in determining the origin of life. Upon careful inspection, it is no longer referred to as helpful to the evolutionist cause. How so? Several simple amino acids were produced which comprise the building blocks of proteins. However, they are not very forthcoming with the appearance of hydrogen cyanide and formaldehyde, aka embalming fluid. Both of these are not very helpful to life forms. Actually very poisonous. Stanley Miller provided in his chemistry set a glass trap to separate various compounds. Whoops! He introduced intelligence to the experiment. This would not have been a reality 4 billion years ago, a violation of evolution's randomness-chance-only tenet. In the final analysis, several amino acids appeared, yet not without the aid of laboratory-designed arrangement, certainly not in keeping with pre-life, earthly, evolutionist worldview. As for the eventual development of proteins with individual amino acids, all biochemists agree a watery environment would absolutely destroy protein production. You see, while water is necessary for living life forms, water must be managed, sorted, and separated. Water is known to metabolize or destroy proteins back to amino acids. Actually, when amino acids form proteins, water molecules are expelled. Living systems have a design, almost like an intelligence about them, that manage water properly, all the while allowing protein production. Despite the Miller 1953 experiment, we are no closer to producing life from amino acids or any non-life chemicals than we were 72 years ago, even in the most sophisticated lab settings. We are now back to intelligence. Well, folks, the best explanation is God did it. Only pride, not science, stands in the way. Matthew 5:13 tells us we are the salt of this world. Be a light and stay salty, my friends.
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8: Will you believe into Jesus so you can become one of those who Jesus justifies? In verse 11, will you believe into Jesus so you can become one of those who Jesus gives eternal life to? Verse 10, will you believe into Jesus so that you can become one of those that Jesus makes intercession for to live forever? Verse 12. So we see that for this chapter, there's like a sign on the door of the entrance of this 53rd chapter of Isaiah. And before you open that door to see this report about Jesus, the sign reads, who will believe this report? Is it you? To whom has Jesus revealed his God's outstretched arm to save? Is it you? Because if it's not you, then if it's not you that takes that next step to believe in Jesus, then it's better for you to not know this report, because this report will do one of two things to everyone that hears it. This report, if believed, will bring a person into justification for a future of everlasting life. This report, if not believed, will leave a person in condemnation for a future of everlasting death in hell. Many will meet their doom. If this gospel report is not believed, then a person is rebelling against the light of this gospel report. And Jesus said in John 3:19, this is the condemnation, that light has come into the world. Isaiah 53, light is come into the world, and men love darkness rather than light because their deeds were evil. If this report is not believed and men turn away from their own, if men do not turn away from their own personal darkness, then a person personally forfeits the grace of God. He forfeits it. Now, we saw Jesus in verse 2 as the tender plant, and that's how we see Jesus as he was a tender plant in Matthew 11:29, when he said, take my yoke upon you, learn of me, for I'm meek and I'm lowly in heart, and you'll find rest unto your souls. He used this word to describe himself, lowly, down low. He didn't think of himself as highly in heart, as a proud person, as an arrogant person who thinks highly in heart about himself. Jesus was lowly in heart, which meant that he was thought of himself lowly. He was not arrogant. Lowly in heart is what a humble person thinks of himself. Proverbs 3:34, he giveth grace unto the lowly. That word lowly is translated by Peter to be humble in 1 Peter 5:5, God resisteth the proud, but giveth grace to the humble. As a matter of fact, both humble and lowly are put together in Proverbs 16:19, better it is to be of a humble spirit with the lowly than to divide the spoil with the strong. And when Jesus came into Jerusalem on Palm Sunday, the striking image of him riding on that donkey was one word, lowly. Zechariah 9:9, behold, thy king cometh unto thee. He is just, having salvation, lowly, and riding upon an ass and upon a colt, the foal of an ass. Show me a person who thinks lowly in heart about himself, and I'll show you a person with a tender heart. Our calling in life is to think lowly in heart about ourselves. As the Bible says, Philippians 2:3, let nothing be done through strife or vainglory, but in lowliness of mind, let each esteem other better than themselves.
9: Oh, you're better than me. Oh, you're better than me.
8: Loneliness. A person who is lowly in mind thinks that others are better than him. And that's what makes us to be like Jesus in verse 2, a tender plant. And by the way, there's a biblical significance to baptism that's involved in having our lives to be like Jesus. You know, there's a lot of confusion when it comes to baptism. Some wrongly say that baptism is necessary for salvation. That's wrong. Baptism was not invented by John the Baptist. The Baptists were not the first to baptize. Baptism is the Jewish mikveh. There were and there are many teachers in Orthodox Judaism. Schneerson, Nachman, and on and on and on, the list goes on. Each person was expected to dedicate himself to one rabbi teacher. You cannot say, I am a follower of Schneerson, I am a follower of Nachman. No, you have to choose. The mikveh baptism was the outward sign that a person was dedicating himself to follow that one teacher. That's why there are so many, then the archaeology has uncovered so many mikveh pool baptismal spots just outside the temple as the people went into the temple, just outside the wall in Jerusalem, because new followers of a teacher would become baptized to that teacher before they entered the temple. The biblical meaning of baptism is that a person is baptized to Rabbi Jesus to follow his teachings in his life. Since Rabbi Jesus died on the cross and rose again, then baptism means that we follow Rabbi Jesus by baptism, dying to self and rising, as we believe, as Jesus did in resurrection. That's the biblical meaning of baptism. It's an outward statement of dedication to follow the teachings and the life of Rabbi Jesus. To have a lowly and tender heart is important because our Rabbi Jesus, that's what he had. And when we dedicate ourselves to follow him, he had a tender heart. He had a lowly heart. Verse 2, Isaiah 53, verse 2, Isaiah 53, 2. He shall grow up before him as a tender plant. This is the course of the life of Jesus Christ, to go from the low to the exalted. Philippians 2:7, he made himself of no reputation, took upon him the form of a servant, was made in the likeness of men, and being found as fashion as a man, he humbled himself and became obedient unto death, even the death of the cross. Wherefore God also hath highly exalted him and given him a name which is above every name. This is the life of Jesus Christ. When he said in Matthew 11:29, I am meek and lowly in heart, it was because he made himself of no reputation, Philippians 2:7. It was because Philippians 2:8, he humbled himself. And because he did that, Philippians 2:9, God hath also highly exalted him, brought him up. And that's the course of the life that he wants us to follow when he said in Matthew 23:12, whosoever shall exalt himself shall be abased. He that shall humble himself shall be exalted. God wants us to live our lives according to the principle and hope. Matthew 23:12, he that shall humble himself shall be exalted. And this principle and hope of that's involved in the self-humiliation to be God exalted is all captured in one Hebrew word in verse 2. One Hebrew word in verse 2, grow up, where it speaks of Jesus as, verse 2, he shall grow up. The Hebrew does not use the word grow up in verse 2. The Hebrew uses the word go up, not grow. Go up, not grow up. The Hebrew words, ya'al, which is where the word aliyah comes from. Aliyah is a very common word used in Israel today. For anyone who wants to immigrate to Israel, they are said to make aliyah, which means going up, go up. And this is the word that's used in verse 2 to describe the life of Jesus Christ as he went from the depths of humiliation of the cross to the heights of exaltation to Hebrews 10:12. This man, after he had offered one sacrifice for sins forever, sat down on the right hand of God. After the cross, God the Father said to Jesus in Psalm 110:1, the Lord said unto my Lord, sit thou at my right hand until I make thine enemies thy footstool. This is what is referred to in verse 2, Isaiah 53:2, he shall grow up, which really says he shall go up, he shall ascend, he shall make aliyah. This is the description of the life of Jesus Christ, which was a life from humility to exaltation. The life of Jesus Christ is, according to verse 2, a life of aliyah, going up. How ironic today. How ironic today in Israel. The very word aliyah, used so often in Israel, describes the life of Jesus Christ. That word, aliyah, should be such a common word used today among the Jews in Israel. Aliyah, the description of the life of Jesus Christ. The next time you hear the word aliyah, think of Jesus Christ in Isaiah 53:2. He shall go up. He shall make aliyah. When we took possession of our property in Budijira, Ethiopia, more than 15 years ago, the local farmers were not happy with us because they were using that property for a different purpose. When we took a look at our property first time, John and I, we looked around and we saw corn, typical in Ethiopia, just planted, scattered all over the place. But when we came to the center of our property that we were about to take possession of, we saw plants that were as straight as an Iowa cornfield. Beautifully and lined, and every weed pulled, and we thought, wow, what is that? And they said, oh, that's chat, that's cocaine. Our property is supplying the drug lords of Budijira. Anyway, they said, yes, and by the way, if you touch those plants, we will kill you. So we, being the brave people that we are, went out at 2:00 in the morning and cut down the plants and burned them. And so they didn't kill us, but out of spite, they cut down all the trees on the property. 300-year banyan tree, beautiful African umbrella trees. And that was one tree that they cut down, was a large African umbrella tree, beautiful trees. And they left that tree with the many others there as dead. But after some months, something amazing was observed. There was a small green shoot that started to grow out of that apparently dead stump of that African umbrella tree. And over the next few years, that tiny green stump grew and grew and grew to a tree that now is, well, I don't know what it is now. I haven't been there in 4 years. I haven't been there in many years. But it's, when last I saw it, was over 10 feet tall. Spread out beautiful palm, the branches, and created a great shade in the hot Ethiopian sun. So we put a bench under that tree, put a sign on that tree that says, Temeskin was an Ethiopian boy who trusted Jesus Christ. And when Temeskin was 15 years old, cancer, osteosarcoma, took his life. And like this tree, Temeskin was cut down. But like this tree, Temeskin has recovered. And like this tree, Temeskin is flourishing in heaven, thriving with the Lord Jesus Christ. We have two mango trees in Loretto, on one of the properties that we're building, the Bible Retreat Center. And because we can't make up our mind where the garage was going to go, we ended up, there were big trees, 40 feet tall. We ended up transplanting those two mango trees twice. Those two trees lost all of their leaves. Their branches became dry, brittle, and everyone said those trees died. And we left them for dead, waiting for the time when the tractor could come, pull them out, send them to the dump. We even stopped watering those trees. They were seen as dead. But then it was observed, tiny green shoots were emerging from the trunk. And we can see those trees are going to live. The Hebrew word that's used and translated in verse 2, describing Jesus as a root out of a dry ground, has the meaning of an unexpected green shoot that appears on the stump of a tree that's fallen or been cut down. The book of Matthew starts with the lineage of Jesus Christ by saying Jesus Christ is Matthew 1:1, the book of the generation of Jesus Christ, the son of David. Jesus was of the lineage of the house of David, of King David. But at that time, the lineage of King David looked dead. When Jesus was born, there was no king over Israel. There was no lineage of David that had any rulership. The lineage of David as kings over Israel looked like a dead, cut down tree. And all that remained was the apparent dead stump of those who happened to be from that lineage, that kingly lineage of David. But then, out of that apparent dead stump of the kingly lineage of David, emerged a tiny green shoot of Jesus. In verse 3, a root out of a dry ground. And as Jesus is seen in verse 3 as this tiny root out of a dry ground, he has emerged to become the Revelation 5:5, Lion of the tribe of Judah, the root of David. From a seemingly dead verse 2 root out of a dry ground, there will emerge such a name as Philippians 2:10, that at the name of Jesus, every knee should bow, of things in heaven, things in earth, things under the earth, and that every tongue should confess that Jesus Christ is Lord, to the glory of God the Father. A root out of a dry ground was Jesus Christ, as there was the decayed, seemingly dead, cut down stump of the line of David, as the family of David had fallen into a state of decay, as the mother of Jesus, Mary, from the line of David, was a poor, unknown, obscure girl, as the stepfather of Jesus, Joseph, also from the line of David, was a poor, unknown, obscure carpenter. And surprisingly, Jesus Christ appears as the little green shoot of a sprig at that time in the line of David that grows out of the seemingly dead stump from a decayed fallen tree of this line of David. This was Jesus Christ coming out of circumstances that were like dry, sterile soil where no life was expected to come from. Verse 2, a root out of the dry ground. Jesus, as the root out of the dry ground, he said about himself in Revelation 22:16, I, Jesus, have sent mine angel to testify unto these things of the churches. I am the root and the offspring of David and the bright and morning star. Jesus, a little shoot that surprisingly emerges from a seemingly dead tree of David, and that little shoot became a branch. From a shoot to a branch in Isaiah 11:1, there shall come forth a rod out of the stem of Jesse, and a branch shall grow out of its roots. This is how Jesus made his Aliyah go up from a little root of a dry ground to a Isaiah 11:1, branch shall grow out of his roots. And when 70 rabbis assembled in Alexandria, Egypt, to translate this Isaiah 11:1 verse, this Hebrew scripture, into Greek in what is called the Septuagint, they saw clearly this was the Messiah, and they translated Isaiah 11:1 as a branch shall grow out of his roots, as a flower shall arise from a root. That's a beautiful description of Jesus, the unexpected flower that rose up from the dead root of David. Jesus as the flower is how he is described in Song of Solomon 2:1. I am the rose of Sharon and the lily of the valleys. Jesus is the rose of Sharon. Jesus is the lily of the valleys. This is Jesus. In verse 2, Isaiah 53:2, a root out of a dry ground, as he is described in Romans 15:12, Isaiah saith, there shall be a root of Jesse, and he that shall rise to reign over the Gentiles, in him shall the Gentiles trust. Jesus grew up in obscurity for the first 30 years of his life. He was not seen by Israel for the first 30 years of his life. And as that was the time before he began his public ministry, and those first 30 years are described in the first half of Isaiah 53:2, of verse 2. They're described in the first half of verse 2. He shall go up before him as a tender plant and as a root out of a dry ground. There are two statements about the life of Jesus Christ before he presented himself to Israel as their God and Messiah. Simply, he shall go up before him as a tender plant. That Jesus would grow or go up before God with a tenderness which gave him favor with God and man, which the New Testament states in Luke 2:52.

0: needed to be rescued from their blindness did in Matthew 9:27. Matthew 9:27, when Jesus departed thence, two blind men followed him, crying and saying, "Thou Son of David, have mercy on us." It had been hundreds and hundreds of years since anyone in Israel had called out to a person as the Son of David. The tree of David had fallen down and was seemingly dead until Jesus came. Verse 2, as the root out of a dry ground, as the rescuing Son of David. So the first half of verse 2 describes the life of Jesus before he started his public ministry at the age of 30. And now we come to the second half of verse 2. And in the second half of verse 2, we come to the end of his 30 years in obscurity on earth. And in the second half in verse 2, we come to God's unveiling of Jesus. This is your Messiah, which started with a baptism in Matthew 3:16. Matthew 3:16, and Jesus, when he was baptized, went up straightway out of the water, and lo, the heavens were opened unto him, and he saw the Spirit of God descending like a dove and lighting on him. And lo, a voice from heaven saying, "This is my beloved Son, in whom I am well pleased." In this second half of Isaiah 53:2, in the second half of verse 2, we come to the time when God points to Jesus and says, Isaiah 40:9, "Say unto the cities of Judah, behold your God." Now, in the second half of verse 2, we come to the start of the public ministry of Jesus, where God says, "Behold your God." And now in the second half of verse 2, we come to the time when the Jewish people get their first look at the Messiah, at their Messiah, at their God. And in the second half of verse 2, we have the first impression of the Jewish people when they see their Messiah and their God. It's in this second half of verse 2, we have the record of what the Jewish people said when they saw for the first time their Messiah and God in Jesus. And the words in the Jewish people are, verse 2, "He has no form, nor comeliness. When we shall see him, there's no beauty that we should desire him." This second half of verse 2 is a direct quote of what the Jewish people said when they saw Jesus unveiled to them as their Messiah and God. They looked at three characteristics of Jesus. They looked at his overall form, his figure, or his physique. They looked at his outline from a distance, and this is called in verse 2, his form. That was the first thing they looked at. They looked at his overall power, his apparent overall authority, his dignity, his grandeur in verse 2. In verse 2, they called that his comeliness. The third thing they looked at was just the overall impression that he made on them, which is called in verse 2, his beauty. And when they first looked at Jesus, their first impression was one word in verse 2. Verse 2, "No." They said from a distance, when we looked at his overall outline, his figure, we said, "Are you kidding me? He has no great physique. He has no great form." We say, "No. If this is our Messiah and God, we reject our Messiah and God." When we got closer to Jesus and we looked at the power and the authority, we saw no majesty, we saw no glory, we saw no grandeur, we saw no magnificence, no excellence. He hath no comeliness. And we said, "No, if this is our God and Messiah, we reject our God and Messiah." They said, when we came to our final conclusion, our final evaluation about Jesus, we concluded zero beauty that attracts us to him. We said, there's no beauty in Jesus that we should desire him. We said, "No. If this is our Messiah and our God, then we reject our Messiah and God." These are the words of the Jewish people when God unveiled Jesus to them as their God and Messiah. The Jewish people expected he should have some uncommon beauty in his face, something in his face that would charm us, something that would attract us to him. After all, Moses had some kind of a charm even as a baby in Acts 7:20.
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0: Good morning. We want to welcome you today to God's Got It. We're so glad that you're joining us. I am Rachel.
1: And I'm Alexa.
0: We hope that you'll be encouraged today and that you will walk away from this moment and say, wow, God's got it.
1: That's right. Our hope is that you walk away no matter what season of life you're in with your heart lifted and the knowing that God already has got it.
0: Good morning.
2: Good morning.
0: We are here. This is Rachel.
3: Alexa.
0: And Toddy. We have Toddy here today. We're so blessed and so grateful. Thanks, Toddy, for joining us.
2: What a privilege.
0: Well, tell us a little bit about yourself.
2: Born again at 10 years old and was raised in a Pentecostal believing church. And when I was 19, married a Baptist man and became a Baptist instead of a Pentecostal.
0: That's a mix.
2: That was a mixture. And that was new learning on my behalf. And then we had children, and then I became acquainted with a priest here in Stewart and fed the poor on Mondays, made sandwiches, and fell in love with the work that I was doing at that time. So we decided we needed a place for these people, and we needed to help more than what we were doing. And so the Abates and Bob and I and the priest and his sister, we decided on starting a ministry, and we called it Rapha Ministries of Martin County. No, sorry, wrong one.
1: No, you had a good life.
2: Jesus House of Hope.
0: Okay, yes.
2: Yeah, get the right story.
0: Okay. So,
2: anyhow, that went along really well for a while, and then one of my children decided that drugs was more important than family life, so we ended up at Dunklin and stayed there for 4 or 5 years and went through training, and I then became addiction counselor and took the lives of those that were broken and the women, and took them into my home, and we had a women's ministry for the wives of the drug addicts and alcoholics that were being treated. And it just keeps going, and we just keep moving.
0: Yes. Amen.
1: Praise God. Yeah. Quite a life.
0: It is, yes.
2: And that's where Rapha Ministries of Martin County.
0: That's where Rapha's came in.
1: Okay.
0: With the young ladies that you took in and the women that you took in.
2: Ladies of the drug addicts that were in Dunklin and Faith Farm at the time.
1: Okay.
2: And they stayed with me anywhere from a year to 2 years until they got their feet on the ground, and most of them went back to their husbands and started new lives and went through counseling, and it worked out well.
1: Praise God.
0: Thank God for that.
1: No kidding.
0: Well, today we're talking about depression and anxiety, so I'm sure that you saw a lot of that.
2: Very much.
0: Down through the ministry.
2: And with the ministry and with my children also, because
0: children.
2: They've gone through anxiety attacks quite a bit. So
0: Wow.
1: It's a lot.
0: That is a lot. That is a lot.
1: It's a really, I mean, not, it's not to make light of it, but it's a, if you will, maybe a common plague that endeavors to come after, I feel like, not just body Christ, but just humanity.
2: I think it's the times we're living in.
0: Yes.
2: We live in very anxious moments.
0: Right. Mm-hmm.
2: But no more anxious than they did in the Bible times.
0: Right.
1: You're right.
2: I mean, nobody's coming behind us, I hope, to cut our heads off and
0: so far, no, right?
2: But we don't know.
0: We're so blessed to live in America,
1: right?
0: But it doesn't decrease our anxiety just because we live in America.
2: No.
0: But I maybe on some level, but I'm not really sure.
1: It's a different, it's a different type. I remember reading a book called The Heavenly Man. It's an awesome book. It's about a guy. He was in China, and he went through horrific things for persecution in China, but then he came to America towards the later part of his ministry, and he said he had never faced persecution like this, and it was from the body of Christ.
0: Wow.
1: And from, you know, and it was all mental persecution.
0: Mm-hmm.
1: So I know there are places, and that, you know, there's physical persecution, but I think anxiety can come from a place that happens in our minds, which is sometimes harder to pinpoint as what it is, or locate.
0: But yeah, I think, too, I was trying to think about anxiety, and I know I felt anxious at times. I had a root canal. I felt a little anxious. I don't like needles.
2: The trip
0: The trip. Yes, the trip that we went on and the story that the thing that God did for us, that was the most anxiety I have ever felt in my whole entire life.
2: Yeah.
0: And I look back on it going, remember me telling you, I don't know that I've really suffered from anxiety.
2: Right.
0: But that was, yeah. I thought I was going to pass out. That was an overload. But I think a lot of times, and we were talking earlier, what do you think brings on anxiety, number one?
2: I think the times we're living in now, but in previous years, it could have been the wars, the depression.
0: Right.
2: People who are my age and grew up during that period of time, there was, what are we going to eat? What are
0: right.
2: we? And we had farms and we had animals and stuff. But as time has gone on, mm-hmm. I think it's the lifestyle that the next generation lived fast. Everything is fast. Everything mm-hmm. has to be perfect. Everything has to be done yesterday.
0: Right.
2: So that's enough to make anybody anxious.
0: For real. Right. I think, yes, I think so.
1: Yeah.
0: It's, and also, and there's different, so we're talking about different types of abuse that people go through.
2: Mm-hmm. Mm-hmm.
0: And that can bring on anxiety and depression and different things like that.
1: And when and I think sometimes we can label abuse and people's minds immediately go to maybe the worst types of abuse. Things that are, you know, physical abuse or
2: mental abuse.
1: Mental abuse, yeah. Right, things like that. But life kind of bops us around.
0: Yes.
1: In a way that you could say we've all experienced some level or another of abuse. It's mistreatment. So mistreatment by life and the enemy. And so our minds, we always build constructs to be able to help us function, right? So we say, this wall, I'll never go here, and I don't do it this way, and all those sorts of things that we build up. But ultimately, those walls can become fear and anxiety.
2: Mm-hmm.
1: That when we hit, and I was thinking about this morning, I work with horses, with ladies that have been through things. And one of the things that we talk about is something called pressure versus pain. Okay, so a horse, say you're on a trail ride, if you can picture that, or you can picture the movies, they're out on a trail, and all of a sudden, maybe 30 feet away, there's a snake. And if the horse sees the snake, it moves away because it always moves away from pressure. So it'll see it over there and it moves away. But then sometimes the snake, maybe the snake, instead of being 20 feet away, it's now underneath its feet. And now the horse needs to trample. And that's what it will do just by nature. It'll put it out. But I think fear, any kind of fear, when it's far away, you know, you maybe have a thought that you can go, that's not my thought. Maybe it's, I'm afraid I go outside and get hit by a car. And then you just go, no, in the name of Jesus, I won't. But then there's other times when that fear moves closer and becomes really loud and becomes something that plays over and over in our mind.
0: Right.
1: So instead of it being pressure we can move away from, it's now pain we need to move into.
2: Right.
1: And to be able to start having conversations with ourselves and with God about not becoming stuck where fear or depression, sadness or fear, endeavor to hold us captive.
0: Right.
1: And I liked this, what you had said right here. Do you share that about David?
2: Which one?
1: The number one.
2: Oh, he didn't ignore or pretend. He admitted that he had a problem. He faced his problems. He was honest in his feelings. Hmm. When he was writing Psalms, he talked to God and he was downright honest. He said, how long, Lord, are you going to forget me? How long are you going to put me on the shelf? How long are you going to leave me out here stranded in this anxiety, in this depression, in these problems that I've got? When are you going to deliver me? And
0: yes.
2: He was honest about it.
0: Yes. And that's why I think that's a good point right there.
1: Mm-hmm.
0: You know, we have to be honest of where we are and what we're dealing with.
1: Mm-hmm. Exactly.
0: If we go, oh, no, that couldn't happen to me. So, and we just kind of brush it off and we don't deal with it.
2: Or we stuff it.
0: Yes. Press it down.
2: Yeah.
0: Press it down.
2: God forbid we should let somebody see what our feelings are.
0: Exactly.
2: They might talk about us. They might have opinions about us. If we stuff it, we don't have to deal with it.
0: Right. And I think that's why we need someone we can go to.
2: Yes.
0: Other than God. I mean, we're going to run to God. We need to run to God always. Yes. But if we have someone and say, hey, look, this is what I'm dealing with.
2: Yeah.
0: I feel so burdened down. I feel like I'm under a cloud. I feel like I'm walking through the mud. You ever walk through mud and it's sticking to your shoes?
1: It's good.
0: I believe that's how
2: you feel
0: some
2: like
0: people,
2: you're sinking.
0: Exactly.
2: Mm-hmm.
0: And that is the whole point, is you do feel like you're sinking. And God can lift us up.
2: Yes. And does.
0: And does.
2: Yeah.
0: But we have to go to him.
2: And we have to be honest.
0: And be honest. I like that. And be honest. Yeah.
1: And sometimes I think we can get stuck in anxiety because we feel like the fear that we're walking through was done, the circumstance was done to us.
2: Mm-hmm.
1: Right?
2: Mm-hmm.
1: So maybe we feel like we're the victim of something, and maybe we were victims of something.
2: Mm-hmm.
1: But it is our power. No matter how we've got to the place of fear, it's our decision that will lead us out of where we were stuck. It's our decision to lean on God and to come to him with our burdens and to seek counsel, whether that be professional counseling or you talk to... The biggest thing is make sure to talk to somebody that's not going to get in the mud with you and stay there.
0: Right. Or condemn you.
1: Yes, or condemn you.
0: Yeah. Or condemn you.
2: Or take it as gossip.
0: Exactly. Oh, yes. Go tell everybody, you won't believe what Rachel's going through.
2: Yeah.
0: Right?
1: That's right. You're right.
2: Yeah.
1: Yes.
0: And did you hear about Alexa? You know?
1: That's you know what the I mean? Biggest one.
0: That is the worst part, right? Yeah. That's the worst part. Well, I think of Psalm 34:18. It said, the Lord is close to the brokenhearted.
1: Amen.
2: Mm-hmm.
0: And he saves those who are crushed in spirit.
1: Mm-hmm.
2: David remembered that God was faithful.
0: Yes.
2: And that's how he said that.
0: Yes.
1: That's right.
2: Yeah.
0: And that is a great scripture. There's so many good scriptures. And speaking of scriptures, real quick, I just wanted to share. I heard a watched a YouTube, actually. And the lady was just sitting there talking, and she was talking about people having so many things come against them. You can have things come against them in your mind, in your spirit, in your physical things can come against us, like sickness or whatever. And that could bring on depression and anxiety.
2: For sure. Absolutely.
0: If we allow it to fester. And she said that they've done a study, and if you take, and you could even have your children do this because it helps them cognitively. And it also helps your spirit, and it helps your mind to just like blossom, and it pulls you up out of stuff just to write the scriptures.
1: So good.
0: Just sit and write scriptures, even if you do it for 10 minutes.
2: Mm-hmm.
0: And a child, maybe they're just learning to write, and that's a good way to practice,
1: right?
0: Practice writing, but also for adults, just to sit and write the scriptures. And I thought, wow, that sounds so simple. Right?
2: Mm-hmm.
0: But we have to really make time for that.
2: Time
0: and then you can
2: do
0: get it down in your spirit, too. And somebody said they were just, look at the, was it the monks that copied scriptures?
1: Mm.
0: They weren't allowed to talk to each other. They just sat all day long
2: and copied
0: scriptures. And that's like.
2: And as you're copying it, it goes from your head to your heart.
0: To your heart.
2: Because you feel that.
0: Mm-hmm.
1: Right. Yeah. I call that building a case.
0: So,
1: you might have a vague notion that God, he says it a lot of times in the Bible, that he doesn't want us to fear. And he also tells us to have faith, which would also be telling us to not have fear, but to focus our mind on him.
0: Right.
1: And if you only have a vague notion that he'll be faithful to you, or you have a vague notion that it's going to be okay, then it's a lot harder to stand strong. But when you see it with your own eyes and you take time to let it, like he says, wash your brain, need brainwashed.
0: True,
1: we all need to wash our brain to the truth.
0: Not to wash our brain. Right?
1: That's right. Well, I want Jesus to brainwash me. How about that?
0: There you go.
1: But it's the place to me, at least it leaves a crack for the Holy Spirit to minister to us.
2: Yeah.
1: And if we just roll over in our minds, which is at least how it goes in my life, when anxiety would want to creep up, it comes from a place of just rolling things over in my mind. And then it gets faster and faster and more intense until my heart's beating. And I don't know. And maybe I actually had once when my daughter was in the hospital. Thank God for a wonderful mother. But I told her, I came out because it was a prolonged time and it wasn't looking good for her. And I came out of the bathroom and came to her and I said, Mom, my chest hurts. It hurts. And she goes, I said, it's starting to make me feel uncomfortable. And she said, Alexa, that's anxiety. And then she just prayed for me and she drew a bath and had me go in and just take some deep breaths.
0: Right.
1: And sometimes it's super simple, but it's so important to acknowledge where you're at and not be afraid of it. I worked in a psychology department for a little while, just at the front desk. And one of the things he said, the worst thing you can do in anxiety attacks is be afraid of the anxiety attack.
2: Right.
0: Oh, okay.
1: But right. to, instead of trying to pretend like it's going to go away, like that pressure, mm-hmm. it's going to go away, it's going to go away. No, it's pain. I have to move into this. I see you, anxiety.
2: Mm-hmm.
1: And I'm not, and okay, so we're going to go through this.
2: Yeah.
0: Right.
1: And he's going right. to be good, you know?
0: And you could take control of what the enemy's trying to That's do right. to you in the moment.
1: That's right. Mm-hmm.
0: And sometimes that, I think, is where we go, okay, it's going to go away, and we just kind of want to ignore it.
1: Mm-hmm.
0: And that then it can start taking over. And I think that is...
1: It's very good.
0: Is, yes.
1: Mm-hmm.
0: So Isaiah 41:10 says, "So do not fear, for I am with you." I think when we're going through a lot, we have to remember that God is there.
2: Yeah.
0: He's always there. He sees. He already knows. He already knew what was going to happen right. before yeah. it happened. He already did that. So do not be dismayed, for I am your God. I will strengthen you and help you. I will uphold you with my righteous right hand.
1: Amen.
0: Amen?
2: Yes.
1: Amen.
0: Thank God.
2: Yeah.
0: Hallelujah.
2: Yeah. David turned the word into truth.
0: Mm-hmm.
2: For him.
0: Mm-hmm.
1: Amen.
2: When he felt his lowest, the word came to him alive.
0: Right.
2: Good. Which is what helps when you're writing, like you said, mm-hmm. because then it becomes alive to the point of the part of you that needs it the most.
1: Amen.
0: That's good. That is good.
1: That's very good.
2: Yeah.
1: There's been times that, you know, sometimes when I'm tired, and that's its own sermon in itself, but when we're physically tired, sometimes it's harder to grab a hold of our emotions before they get to where we don't want them to be. My husband has a great saying that emotions make wonderful slaves, but terrible masters. Mm-hmm. Emotions aren't bad, and we all have them. God created us with them.
0: Right.
1: But it's when they lead us into paths that we get in trouble. So mm-hmm. sometimes when I get tired, I have a temptation to allow more of my emotions to get bigger than I'd want them to.
2: Yeah.
1: And what I will do at nighttime when I'm feeling my mind is racing, I will just put on YouTube, put on scriptures being read by somebody that's familiar to me because it brings me peace knowing who it is. Mm-hmm. And I literally just think about the words as I'm falling asleep. Like I stop thinking mm-hmm. about all the other things and I only think about the words that are being spoken.
0: That you're hearing.
1: Yes.
0: Yeah, that's good.
1: And I also know that there's power in the words. So even mm-hmm. if I'm struggling having the faith I would want to have, that his word is perfect word is being proclaimed over my household mm-hmm. and my mind.
0: Mm-hmm.
1: So that's been a tool that I like to use when I'm tired.
2: Yeah.
1: And I have to.
0: Yes.
1: Yeah.
0: Psalm 91 is great for that too.
1: Amen.
2: Yeah.
0: Every day.
2: Totally.
0: Totally. Every
1: Absolutely.
0: Day.
1: Absolutely.
0: I've kind of gotten away from it.
1: Yeah.
0: But I need to get back to that, the Psalm 91.
2: Speaking it out in the atmosphere every morning. I don't care who's around. I speak it out because yes. I want the atmosphere to hear
0: to
2: it.
0: To hear it.
2: And let them know that they don't control me.
0: Right.
2: Jesus right. is my controller.
0: That Jesus is the one.
2: Yeah, and he always shows up.
0: Yes.
2: Sometimes I forget, but he always shows up.
0: And that's what we need to remember.
2: Yes.
0: He always shows up.
2: Always
0: I love
2: shows
0: that,
2: up.
0: Toddie.
2: Yeah, he does.
0: He does. He's faithful.
2: Yes.
1: He is
0: so faithful
1: to
2: He totally to is. And David turned his depression into singing and praise, and I think that's a key part.
0: Yes.
2: To getting over anxiety and depression, too.
0: Mm-hmm.
2: It has to be turned into praise. We have to praise to get past it.
0: To get past, yes. And, you know, you won't feel like right away, oh, this
2: no.
0: is great. You know, no, you won't feel it.
2: No.
0: You can start praising and you're just like, oh,
2: yeah, right.
0: this is not working. But you have to press through that.
2: Yeah.
0: And you will feel fine. Your spirit lifting. You will feel all of that rolling off and going away. Amen?
2: Yeah, we used to tell the girls, it takes as long as it takes.
0: It takes as long. That's good. Yeah.
1: That's
0: good.
1: Right. Yeah. Being willing to yes. stay yeah. stay
2: I mean,
1: to it.
2: You can't say this is going to happen 5 minutes after you put a good praise and worship.
1: You're
2: sometimes,
1: right.
2: mm-hmm. sometimes I can listen to praise and worship and think, oh, yeah, right? And then
0: exactly.
2: I can put another one, and it just hits me like a lead balloon, and I start crying, and
0: yes.
2: everything breaks loose, and I think,
0: yeah,
1: you're right.
0: And then
1: yes.
0: you feel it washing you. It's
2: yes.
0: like washing over you, washing yes. everything
2: washing
0: away.
2: Washing by the water of the word.
0: Yes.
1: Amen.
0: Yes. yes.
2: Yeah.
0: Thank you,
1: and,
0: Lord.
1: And also, real quick, I know we're going to transition here, but another tactic can be changing your environment. It's mm-hmm. a really natural one. But say you're feeling afraid, instead of sitting in the same room where you're sitting, to get up mm-hmm. and go for a walk. Oh, and it's super simple, but something like that can help bring a presence of mind. Just change your environment.
0: Amen.
1: Because he's ready to meet with us.
0: Yes. I think we have some promos we're going to listen to.

0: 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Just listen to the news, if you dare. The world is a battleground for spiritual warfare. If what you see or hear in the news frustrates you or makes you fearful, then you need something beyond the news. You need the good news. 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

0: So, also, we wanted to mention to everyone.
1: Good news.
0: Good news. Yes. Yes. We are on demand. So, if you go to WCNO.com, look for God's Got It, the day on Thursday at 11 o'clock, you can find us and you can listen.
1: That is so exciting.
0: If you're not able to listen now and you're like, oh, I have to go to an appointment, we understand.
1: Good news.
0: But the good news is that we are there. So
1: you didn't miss us.
0: Yes. Thank you, Lord. So we will mention that again a little later.
2: And let us know you're there.
0: Yes.
1: Yes.
0: Thank you, Toddie. Yes. Let us know you're there. You could write to us.
1: Yes.
0: You can call us. Mm-hmm. Or you can email us at WCNO@WCNO.com and
1: attention,
0: God's got it.
1: Yeah.
0: Exactly.
1: Mm-hmm.
0: So, hallelujah. God's got it, right?
2: God's got us.
1: All right, we've been talking about anxiety and depression. And what is God, how does God want, you know, what is his desire for us and how to handle some of this? We're here with Toddie, which is exciting. So thank you.
2: My favorite verse is Philippians 4:6-7. Do not be anxious about anything.
1: Amen.
2: But in everything, by prayer and supplication with thanksgiving, let your requests be known to God. Be honest. Let him know.
0: Let him know.
2: And the peace of God will guard your heart and mind in Christ Jesus.
0: Yes.
2: Love that scripture.
0: Yes. And it's let him know.
2: Let him know.
0: He already knows.
2: But you got to talk
0: to
2: him.
0: So we think, he already knows. He knows what I need. Mm-hmm. He wants to hear from us.
2: Yes. Mm-hmm.
0: That's the whole point,
2: isn't it? The personal relationship with him.
0: Yes.
2: That you talk to him.
0: Mm-hmm.
2: Yeah.
0: And he wants that.
2: Yes.
1: That's right.
0: Even when we're busy.
2: Yes.
0: He still wants that.
2: I think we can just be in prayer all the time in our heart, even though whatever we're doing.
0: True.
2: Yes. Know.
0: Yeah, you can pray as you go. I mean, how many times during the day we're like, okay, Lord, I don't know what to do here in this circumstance, in this situation. So what can I do? And you know, God will speak to us.
2: Yeah.
0: He will show you. He will tell you.
2: He will also tell you if you even need to be where you're at that point.
0: That's a good point, isn't it?
2: Yeah.
0: That is a good point.
2: I've had times when I've walked into a store and he said, I didn't tell you to come here.
0: Mm.
2: And I've turned around and walked back out. No, Lord only knows what happened during that period of time.
0: True.
2: But he kept me from it.
0: Right. From whatever it was.
2: Because I was listening.
0: Mm-hmm.
1: That's good. You know,
2: that's important.
0: That is very important.
1: And how do you feel like anxiety and depression affect the ability to listen? Do you feel like it does?
2: I feel like it can, but it doesn't have to.
1: That's a good answer.
2: If you have somebody, like Rachel said, that you can walk through things with, they can bring you back to focus.
1: That's good.
2: I was telling Rachel that there's a person that had tickets to David Phelps' program, and she was so excited. For months she was excited that she could go to David Phelps' program.
0: Right.
2: And she got to the parking lot and she couldn't move because she froze. There was too many people. And she got up to the door and she called me. She said, I can't do this. I just have to go. But I was able, through prayer, to get her to focus on where her seat was, where she was going, and to concentrate on that and leave everybody else around. Nobody's paying any attention to you.
0: Mm-hmm.
2: They could care less. They're interested in getting to their seat.
0: Just as much as she was, right?
2: So finally, I was able to help her focus enough to get to the seat and sit down, and then she was okay because she could concentrate straight on the platform and not see the people around her. But that anxiety, like you said, it
1: can be a little blinding sometimes.
0: Yes, tries to control.
1: It does.
0: And that's the enemy.
1: Right.
0: You know, if he can get in and he can control what we're doing, what we're saying, and we don't really want to think about that.
2: No.
0: Mm-hmm. We don't want to think that that's what, but that he's the enemy of our soul. That is what his job, to try to get us in conflict, try to get us in anxiety, trying to push us down into depression. And I think a lot of times God allows us to go through things so that we can help someone else.
2: Yes.
1: Mm.
2: Yes. Heal others with the amount of healing that you've had.
0: Yes.
2: Yeah.
0: Yes.
1: It's good.
2: Yeah.
0: And I believe he uses that.
2: Yeah.
0: To to go before us and say, hey, look at what you've walked through. Now go and help somebody. And he'll point out somebody, I believe, don't you?
2: Right.
0: Mm-hmm. That he'll point someone out. So-and-so needs an extra prayer today. Somebody needs this word, you know, whatever it may be. Just listen and be willing to do what God is telling you to do.
1: Mm-hmm. It's really good.
0: To help you walk through what you've walked through.
1: Absolutely. And sometimes, just like everything else in the Lord, just like that scripture that you said, be anxious for nothing, but in everything with prayer and supplication, make your requests be made known unto God. There's a preacher that I know that says, God has tied himself irrevocably to human cooperation. He has peace that passes understanding. Mm-hmm. Mm-hmm. But it says, set your mind on him.
0: Set your mind. Right.
1: And he will give you peace that passes understanding.
2: Yeah.
1: He says, be anxious for nothing, but instead, by prayer and supplication, mm-hmm. make your request be made known to him. So there's a willingness. And sometimes it's a straight, I think, or at least in my life, I can only speak personally, is sometimes it's almost a pride thing to think that if I don't consider this, if I don't keep considering this until I find the answer to making sure this is all going to turn out okay, what will happen? Mm-hmm. And so a willingness to go, it's not in my hands, never has been in my hands, can't control it anyways.
0: God's in control. Right? We talked about that, right?
1: But to give it to him in such a way that's just a super simple, God, I just trust you. I know you're better. You're better than this, better than my ability. Mm-hmm. And I trust you with my life.
0: Yes.
1: Like that scripture says that he's a rewarder of those who diligently seek him. Mm-hmm. And to remember those places.
0: In Psalm 41:1,
1: that's good.
0: God is our refuge mm-hmm. and strength and ever-present help in trouble.
1: That's right.
0: Amen?
1: Yes.
0: I mean, he's there.
1: That's right.
0: He is there for us. And we need to remember that.
1: And there's that scripture in Ephesians. I think it's in Ephesians, but I could be wrong. I'm thinking of a different scripture. But it says, we wrestle not against flesh and blood, but against principalities and powers and might and dominion. Mm-hmm. And the other part, we talked about this last week, too, that scripture, 1 Thessalonians 5:23 says, but he says our whole spirit, soul, and mind, right? He said, be made blameless until the coming of our Lord Jesus Christ. I think it's really important to remember that our spirit is the brand new part, right? It's the same power that raised Christ from the dead dwells on the inside of us. That thing's brand new and has a perfect communication with the Father. But the frontiers that we battle until we go home to be with Jesus are our minds and our bodies.
0: Mm-hmm. Yes.
1: And that is a constant.
0: It's going to be.
1: It's a constant.
0: We don't want to hear that, though.
1: No, of course not. No.
0: I don't want to accept that, but it is there.
1: Right.
0: It's a constant. It really is. And, you know, walking through things and you go, how long? You know, you ever prayed that? How long are we going to have to go through this? Well, until Jesus perfects you and takes you home.
2: Right.
0: Right?
2: Right.
0: When he's done with us, we're out of here.
2: Right.
0: I mean, we all have a day and a time.
2: And when we're out of here, our total thinking will be changed.
0: Amen.
2: Hallelujah.
1: Woo-hoo. Thank you. No more dim lights. Thank you, Jesus.
0: No more physical pain.
1: That's
0: no
1: right.
0: more anxiety. No more depression. And just, but while we're here, God's got it.
2: Mm-hmm.
0: He really does. He really, really has it. I was thinking the scripture in Romans 15:13, and may the God of hope fill you with all joy and peace.
1: Amen.
0: And you have to make an effort sometimes to have that joy, like you were saying,
2: mm-hmm.
0: to
2: oh,
0: listen
2: that's
0: to
2: good.
0: The praise and mm-hmm. listen to it. But as you trust in him, so that you may overflow with hope by the power of the Holy Spirit. That's where we need to be.
1: That's good.
0: Overflowing with the hope. And only God can give us that hope.
2: Yes.
0: I mean, David was struggling.
2: Yeah.
0: He did some crazy, crazy things.
2: I mean, can you imagine being in a cave thinking that you might be far enough back?
0: Right.
2: And there comes Saul in there.
0: Right.
2: He could have said, well, let me go a little bit further back. I don't want my men to hear me or whatever.
0: Right.
2: And he would have ran right into David.
0: Mm-hmm.
2: But God was right in the midst of that and protected him from seeing him.
0: And can you imagine the anxiety he had?
2: Oh.
0: He was running.
2: Yes.
0: Somebody that's going to take his life and kill him, but not only just Saul wanted to kill him, his whole army. Whole army was
2: after him.
0: Exactly.
2: Yeah.
0: Now that's some anxiety there, wasn't it?
1: Well, just listen to a sermon that was talking about Jehoshaphat. Same place, same cave. except for Jehoshaphat was further on down the road, and all the armies were near that cave, coming for Jehoshaphat, and God stood for him ready, and the armies ended up turning against themselves and killing themselves. And so when Jehoshaphat's army came, it was all cleared out. There was no battle to actually be fought. But then there was this line that it says, and he brought Jehoshaphat into rest on all sides.
0: Wow.
1: Isn't that prophetic sounding? Yeah. Don't you want that? Mm-hmm. I want that. Rest on all sides.
2: Wow.
1: While God fights our battles.
2: Right.
0: Thank you, Lord.
1: And that's the place, that scripture that says that we strive to enter into rest.
0: Mm-hmm.
1: That we just go, I will have rest. Because this isn't for me. This spirit, that's the scripture I was trying to remember, that God has not given me a spirit of fear, but of power and of love and a sound mind. That means it's a spirit. So when we start to feel those anxious thoughts or feel that kind of depression that makes you not want to get out of bed or move or
0: talk to anybody
1: or see anybody, you have, there's that spirit place in you that can rise up and go, wait, this isn't mine.
0: Mm.
1: This isn't mine.
2: No.
1: This spirit is not from you, Father. Mm-hmm. So it doesn't have a right to stay on my life and to be the dictating factor.
0: Yes.
2: This is our training ground.
1: That's right.
2: Mm-hmm. For what we're going to have when we get to heaven. And someone told me once, if you pass the test the first time, you won't have to go through it 50 times.
0: Mm.
2: So pass the test the first time, and then you can rest in peace for the next time.
0: Wow. That's good.
1: That is good.
0: Oh, thank the Lord, right?
1: Amen.
0: Lord, help us, right? Help us, Father.
1: And also, I think another tool that I know psychologists use when people get stuck, but I think it's a God fact. It's not just that, because it also talks about in that scripture that you just mentioned, that when not by anxiety, but what is it? Anything but by prayer and supplication.
2: Philippians 4:6-7. Don't be anxious about anything, but everything in prayer and supplication with thanksgiving.
1: Mm-hmm.
0: With thanksgiving.
1: And I think the scripture right above it says, rejoice in the Lord always, right? And that's what it leads into that, be anxious for nothing. But psychologists have found that people who have been abused often find themselves stuck. But if they can get them to play, have fun, their ability to heal is like butter. Where it was like hitting walls, it's like going through butter, because they're realizing they're okay.
0: Right.
1: So the value of natural joy, joy in the things that you can go out and choose to do today, go stand by the beach, go watch children play. I mean, whatever it is, that watch a funny movie, for goodness sakes, whatever it is that makes you giggle.
0: Yes.
1: Allowing a crack of the space for you to go, okay, life's okay.
0: Right. And laughter is so healing.
1: It's so healing.
0: It is so healing.
1: Medicine to the bones, right?
0: Yes.
2: I had a tetherball for the girls out in the back. Mm-hmm. And when they would start going through all kinds of what ifs and how's come and I don't like this, I'd say, why don't you just take a half an hour and go out and hit the tetherball?
1: So good.
2: And they'd come back totally different, but totally boy, different. Could they slam that tetherball.
1: Like a meeting.
0: Take it out on that, right? That poor tetherball.
2: It released.
0: Exactly. And that's a good point, too.
1: It's huge.
0: And get out of the environment that you feel like you're stuck in.
1: Mm-hmm.
0: And go take a walk.
1: Right.
0: Go to the beach. That used to be my outlet. Mm-hmm. I don't get to do that anymore. Just go to the beach and I would run, or I would just walk.
2: Right.
0: Or pick up shells, or I wasn't a big person. I would just kind of dip in the water and then just let the sun dry me off.
1: Mm-hmm.
0: I wasn't a big one to like stay in the water long, but that is so relaxing.
1: Mm-hmm.
0: And then you're there and God's everywhere.
2: Yeah.
0: I mean, he created all these things, so he's there.
2: Yeah.
0: And he totally cares about everything that is bothering us, and he totally cares. And I think a lot of times we think, is he even hearing me?
1: Mm-hmm.
0: Is he listening? He most definitely is listening.
1: Yes, he is.
0: And he is hearing you, and he sees you.
1: Yeah. Amen.
0: That's one thing that we always have to remember, that he sees us.
1: Mm-hmm.
2: One of the things is learning to be patient enough to wait for his answer.
1: Mm-hmm. That's good.
2: That's just really...
0: Oh, yes.
2: mm-hmm. tough sometimes
0: that
2: because you expect it now.
1: Mm-hmm.
2: I can't go through this another day, Lord. It's got to be now. You've got to hear me now. And he says, just wait. Let my peace do the work and wait.
0: Right.
2: And I'll open the door and work it the way it should be worked,
0: mm-hmm.
2: not the way you want it.
0: Right.
2: He doesn't do things the way we want.
0: No. Yes.
2: Because his ways aren't our ways.
0: No, isn't that the truth? Yes.
1: That's right.
0: In a world where you think you need to fix it.
1: Mm-hmm.
0: And you can't.
1: Right.
0: You just can't.
1: That's right.
0: We're going to go to a song in a couple minutes. Could you just pray for someone right now who's walking through all of this?
2: Father.
0: Thank you, Lord.
2: We're so grateful that you hear us when we ask. And so, Father, for those that are out there that are struggling with anxiety and depression yes. and don't know which way to turn and just don't have the answers today, we just ask you, Father, mm. to wrap your arms around them, touch their hearts, and yes. let them know that you're right with them. You never leave them. You never forsake them. Mm. You're there every minute that they need you. And we just ask you, Father, to be real in people's lives out there that need you the most this day, in Jesus' name.
0: Thank you, Lord.
1: Amen.
0: Praise God.
1: Thank you,
0: Amen.
1: Jesus.
0: Which song do we have now? Do we have...
1: The bird song, right?
0: We doing the birds?
1: No.
0: No?
1: Not this.
0: Oh, My Soul.
1: Oh.
0: Oh, My, by Casting Crowns. Yes, very good song. Thank you, Lord.

0: Well, praise the Lord. We are not alone. Wasn't that a great song?
1: So good. Welcome back to yes. WCNO 89.9. God's
0: exactly.
1: got it.
0: Exactly. God's got it. And we want to mention again that we are on demand at WCNO.com. You can go there and look up God's Got It and the time at 11 o'clock. And we would love to also hear from you.
1: Mm-hmm.
0: So write to us, WCNO at WCNO.com, and put on there
2: your
0: God's
2: prayer
0: got
2: requests.
0: It. Your prayer request, yes.
1: And if there's anything that you're rolling around in your heart that mm-hmm. you need yeah. talked about or talked through, we are more than willing and
0: yes.
1: looking forward to talking about those
0: Amen.
1: Things.
2: And you may want to support us, too, because
0: That's
2: we
0: right.
2: would love to have that support.
0: We could have a sponsor.
2: Yes. yes. So if you feel led, please let us know.
0: Yes. You mm-hmm. can call 772-221-1100, which is 1100, and talk to the manager. Jonathan McLean, and he
1: have
0: can
1: you
0: hook
1: met
0: you
1: that,
0: up.
1: Have you met that guy before?
0: I met that guy before. I think I know who that is. Hallelujah. Amen. Well, we've yeah. been talking about depression and anxiety and how to overcome. And we've talked several different, you know, especially with praise
1: mm-hmm.
0: and talking to somebody,
1: mm-hmm.
0: Sharing it. Don't keep it all to yourself.
1: That's right.
0: And just have somebody you know you can trust and just let them come along beside you mm-hmm. and talk to you. And you talk to them. And the importance, we wanted to stress the importance of don't talk to somebody that's going to run around.
2: Right.
0: Mm-hmm. And their lips are going to bip, bip, bip, bip, yep. you know, and talk about you behind your back. That's very devastating.
2: I was able Sunday to talk to a new lady. Mm-hmm. Just fell in love with her. She's so precious.
0: Mm-hmm.
2: But she needed somebody mm-hmm. to just unload some of the load that's
0: oh,
2: on her.
0: Mm-hmm. Amen.
2: And it felt good to me, but it felt good to her. I could see it in her face
0: you
2: when
0: could
2: she
0: see
2: left
0: her receptive
2: that it was different.
0: To, yeah, that's yeah. awesome. That is so rewarding.
1: It's so rewarding. I have this scripture here, bear one another's burdens mm-hmm. and so fulfill the law of Christ. Galatians mm-hmm. 6:2. Isn't that good?
0: That is good.
1: It's my law. It's what I live yes. by.
0: Mm-hmm.
1: And then there's that other scripture that says, what's done in the darkness will be brought, I might be paraphrasing here, but it's brought to the light.
0: Mm-hmm.
1: But then it goes on to say, because the light heals.
0: Mm-hmm.
1: So often we carry things that feel so heavy and so unique and like we're the only person and we're stuck and we don't know what to do. And the moment it's said out loud, wow, yes. right. light dispels the darkness.
0: Mm-hmm. Mm-hmm.
1: And all of a sudden we're no longer carrying it and it's located for what it is and it's diminished for what it is. And then if we're talking to the right person, that person will remind us who we are
0: right.
1: and who we serve.
2: Yeah.
0: And sometimes we carry things for years.
1: That's right.
0: Just years. Mm-hmm. We're just yeah. bound and weighted down. And then in your mind is all this, oh, what if this happens? And what if that happens? And da, da, da, da.
1: Mm-hmm.
0: What if somebody finds out what you did? You know, talk to somebody.
1: That's right.
0: Talk
1: yeah.
0: to God. And like you said, the light comes in. Mm-hmm. It takes all of that. And just mm-hmm. washes it away.
1: Mm-hmm.
0: And then the devil has lost big ground.
1: That's right.
0: Don't mm-hmm. you want the devil to lose ground?
2: Absolutely.
0: I mean, every day we want the devil to lose ground.
1: Amen.
0: Thank the Lord.
1: I was, you know, I've gone through seasons where, you know, there's not a lot of, you know, you're not sure. And sometimes you can feel like you don't know what's happening and where you're going. And those are opportunities for both things, both depression and anxiety.
0: Mm-hmm.
1: The things that always help me, it's odd because I don't have to even know where to turn in my Bible. And if I just start reading his word, it being the life that it is,
0: mm-hmm.
1: it's amazing. It just literally feeds my soul. And what I can describe it is like being on a boat and all of a sudden the water starts to be turbulent and you kind of have to get into a squat to stand strong, to be able to not tip over.
0: Mm.
1: I feel like the reading of God's word is a little like that. It's like the stabilizing force that we have to find a stable ground.
0: Mm-hmm.
1: And you know what? If we just leave a crack, I always feel that way. If we leave a crack for the Lord, the Holy Spirit floods in mm-hmm. with who he mm-hmm. is. And that scripture that says, the shepherd, the sheep know the shepherd's voice. You say, if you're out there and you go, I don't even know if I've ever heard God's voice.
0: Wow.
1: So how am I supposed to hear over, and we're going to talk about that on another show, hearing God's voice.
0: Mm-hmm.
1: But how am I supposed to hear God's voice over
0: the
1: anxiety and the noise of life that has been my mainstay for my whole life? And well, I would just say, practice. Mm-hmm. First, talk to him. Tell him exactly what you just said. Right. God, I don't know what it's like to hear your voice, and I want mm-hmm. to. Mm-hmm. And just mm-hmm. saying it out loud leaves room for him to do what he does, and that is show up and be faithful. But also then, I heard someone say with an interesting verbiage, but they just basically said, it's when you pray, and all of a sudden, you said all the whiny things that you have to say.
0: The whiny thing.
1: And then
0: that
1: you get,
0: are important to God.
1: They are. But then you get quiet, and then there's a peace sound. I love you. It's going to be okay. Or whatever it is, mm-hmm. and that's the voice of God. It's the peace thought that you weren't thinking mm-hmm. when you walked into that prayer. It's the warm feeling that it comes with those words that makes you, that you can help to locate the voice of your Father. And that's what reading the Word does. It helps you to know what He will and won't say. It helps you to know what His voice sounds like, because it's a whole big letter from Him.
0: Amen to
1: so
0: that.
1: Good.
0: Yes.
1: Yes.
0: I was thinking about that scripture, and it's in Kings, and mm-hmm. I can't remember where it is. And I left my phone in the other room, so... it talks about Elijah comes out and stands on the mountain, on the rock, and God says, come and stand on the rock, I'm going to pass by. But there was an earthquake.
2: And he wasn't there. He wasn't in the storm.
0: And he wasn't in
1: oh,
0: the
1: that's
0: storm.
1: That's good.
2: Yeah.
0: There was a fire. There wasn't in the fire.
2: No.
0: But it was the small, still voice.
1: Amen.
0: I love that scripture.
2: Yes.
0: I should have that memorized, shouldn't I, of where to find it.
1: 1 Kings 19:12. I just have it memorized. Or maybe I Googled it.
0: 1 Kings 19:12. 1 Kings 19:12. Did you get the scripture?
1: And after the earthquake, a fire. Mm. But the Lord was not in the fire. And after the fire, a still, small voice.
0: Mm.
1: So good.
0: Thank you, Father. It's that still, small voice.
2: Yes.
0: And we kind of have to practice that. Mm-hmm. Because you can miss it.
1: Yeah. Oh, for sure.
0: I mean, just you can miss totally it. Miss mm-hmm. it. I mean, it can be like, you know, like, I don't know if you may.

0: most of the time.
1: Yes.
0: Right? Things that are untrue that the enemy would want. You're not going to be okay, you know, or whatever it is. Mm-hmm. You're not enough.
2: That's the same with anxiety and depression.
0: That's exactly right.
2: Because he's speaking to you, but you don't want to hear what he has to say about that.
0: That's exactly right.
2: You want to hear the molly grubs. You want to be down in the dumps because it's easier. Mm-hmm. It's easier to be down than it is to hear his word and lift yourself up and force your way through that barrier. Mm-hmm. Because it's work.
1: It is work.
0: It is work.
2: It's not, I mean, if it's a miracle, it's a miracle, but most of the time, with me anyhow, it's work. I have to push through.
1: You have to push. Yes. Yes, you do. I never had a child, but it must be a lot like giving birth.
2: Yeah.
1: You can't just say that. I'm not going to do this anymore. Yeah. I was with my sister when she had my niece, and she said, I'm done. I'm not going to do this. I thought, nope. You're in.
0: Too late now, baby.
1: Yeah. Right.
0: That's funny.
1: And when you get weary mm-hmm. and you're tired, mm-hmm. God's right there. He's going to carry you through. Amen.
0: And there's no condemnation, right? If you're out there mm-hmm. and you're struggling with anxiety, just know that it's not something uncommon to man.
1: Right.
0: And God has made a way of escape. Mm-hmm. But the way of escape may just simply be some steps that happen every day.
1: Right.
0: And we make those on purpose mm-hmm. steps to turn those thoughts off. Because that scripture that says, taking every thought captive.
1: Captive.
0: Right.
1: Pulling down mm-hmm. the strongholds.
0: Pulling down the strongholds. Things that mm-hmm. were allowed to stay there and determine. And you're going, no, I see that now. I see that mm-hmm. is a stronghold. And that now comes down in the right. name of Jesus. But mm-hmm. the good news is it's not only by your power.
1: Right.
0: Sometimes even in full gospel, Pentecostal, we think we have to have done it right or say the right words or stand mm-hmm. well enough or be tough mm-hmm. enough. And the truth of the matter is Jesus died and he came and gave us his presence, which is mm-hmm. That was what it was all about.
1: Amen.
0: Jesus died and rose again and went to heaven so that he could give us the Holy Spirit, mm-hmm. the power from on high to walk through these things. And that doesn't mean we now are imperfect.
1: No.
0: But what it means is we're connected to a source that is.
1: For there is therefore no condemnation.
0: That's right.
1: To those who are in Christ Jesus.
0: That's right.
1: And we're not exempt.
0: That's right. Mm-hmm.
1: Because we're Christian, we're not exempt for troubles. Mm-hmm. That's one thing, too, we need to remember. And I think that helps, too, when you say, okay, I can talk to somebody.
0: Mm-hmm. That's right.
1: And I can share. And
0: just because anxiety comes to me doesn't make me an anxious person.
1: No. Mm-mm. No.
0: Just because I may feel depressed doesn't make me a depressed person. Mm-hmm. Who I am is a child of God, a blood-bought child of God, right. set free from these things that have endeavored to attach themselves to me, to label me. Mm-hmm. None of that is mine. So it's just a matter of time and leaning on Jesus. And this will fall off.
1: It will.
0: Because it's just not meant for me.
1: It will.
0: It's just not meant for me.
1: Amen.
0: And I can't help but talk about the scripture in 1 Jude 1:20, where it talks about building yourself up on your most holy faith, speaking in an unknown tongue.
1: Mm, okay.
0: Right? So the scripture that says, how do you build faith? There's two things that we hear. Faith comes by hearing and hearing by the word of God. And that's a perpetual hearing and hearing and hearing. Mm-hmm. But sometimes in Romans 8:26, it says we don't know how to pray or what to pray for as we ought. We have no idea what to say. That actually means every minute detail. There's not even a tiny detail that we know how to pray for thoroughly. Mm-hmm. But then it says, but the Holy Spirit helps us.
1: Yes.
0: Prays through us. So when I get to a place where I don't know how things are going to turn out, and I'm not even sure I know the right way for them to turn out, mm-hmm. I have to lean on something beyond my knowledge,
1: right.
0: beyond my head. Mm-hmm. And for me, that has been spending time in prayer in another language that is from heaven. And that's mm-hmm. helped my spirit build strength and go from the natural back over to how he's made me. Mm-hmm. I'm not anxious, even though I may be experiencing some anxiety. Mm-hmm. I'm coming in line on purpose with who you've made me to be on the inside. Anyways.
1: That kind of goes, too, with feeling like we're out of control, like we spoke about mm-hmm. last week, and knowing that you can roll it over on God. Mm-hmm. Or he cares about everything about us, and we can put it on him, and we can pray to him. And when you're praying in the language, the prayer language God has given you, you're communicating straight with God.
0: That's right.
1: And so some people say, well, how do we know what we're saying? Well, if it were bad, you would know.

0: You would witness it in your spirit,
1: right?
0: If you had received something bad, because us being taught against it for all of our lives, pretty much, I was scared stiff.
1: Mm, that makes sense.
0: But you know, God comes in and takes all that,
1: mm-hmm.
0: and takes that away, and you just have the assurance that you know God is listening to you on a different level.
1: Mm-hmm.
0: That you're communicating with Him.
1: And that I always tell people, follow peace, right? You follow that peace that we were just talking about. What is it mm-hmm. like to hear His voice?
0: Mm-hmm.
1: And when you locate that place of peace, you can come back to it. You never want to ignore it.
0: Mm-hmm.
1: So if you don't have peace today about something, ask God, hey, God, Amen. Why don't I have peace about this?
0: Amen.
1: And He'll make Himself clear.
0: I wanted to read Matthew.
1: Yes.
0: This is my favorite song we're going to end with today.
1: Mm-hmm.
0: This scripture says, Matthew 6:19, therefore I say to you, do not worry about your life, what you will eat or what you will drink, nor about your body,
1: thank you,
0: what you will put on. Is not life more than food and the body more than clothing? Verse 26, look at the birds of the air, for they neither sow nor reap nor gather into barns, yet your heavenly Father feeds them. And I like this. Are you not of more value than they?
1: Amen.
0: Mm-hmm. Isn't that beautiful?
1: And we only have a couple more seconds. Tati, will you tell us, what if someone came to you right now, said, I'm feeling hopeless, I'm feeling afraid, can you give them the word of God, the final kick out? We have probably about 30 seconds. What would you say to them?
2: I think the first thing I would do is just ask them if they wanted a hug.
1: Mm.
2: And from there, then I would say or do whatever the Holy Spirit says. Amen. I don't think there's a set pattern. Good. I don't think you can predict what you're going to say or right. do in a certain situation with a person who's devastated at mm-hmm. that moment.
1: Mm-hmm.
2: I had a young boy on my porch yesterday, and he was just devastated. And I just looked at him, and I said, do you want to talk about it? He said, no. I said, how would you like to have a hug?
1: Thank you.
2: And I just held him. I held him until he was ready to give up, and then he could talk. So whatever the situation calls for is what you do at that
1: Amen.
2: Time.
0: Oh, that's good.
1: And God will meet you if you're out there right now and you're struggling. God's going to do whatever's necessary at this very moment to tell you He loves you.
0: And we pray that God will send someone.
1: Amen.
2: Yeah.
0: Send someone that
2: laborers
0: you can
2: across
0: trust.
2: Their path.
0: Exactly.
1: Amen.
2: Yes.
0: And God can do that. He can do that for you quicker than anything else.
1: He cares for the birds. He cares for
0: us. I'm telling you. It's called Look at the Birds.

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1: God can do anything. God can change anyone. If I want you to remember anything as a result of this time together, it's that statement. For nothing will be impossible with God.
0: There are moments in life when God's direction makes absolutely no sense. The path forward seems unclear. The obstacles feel insurmountable. And the only thing you know for certain is that you can't pull this off on your own. Sound familiar? Well, today on Insight for Living, Chuck Swindoll describes one of the most breathtaking miracles in all of Scripture. An inflection point when the humanly impossible became divinely certain. If you're facing something right now that feels completely beyond you, Chuck invites you to examine the Spirit's most significant mission.
1: Our Father, we thank you for the firsts in our lives. That first person who had the courage to look at us and ask us about things eternal and to make us aware that things were not well. And we had to face that. We had to come to terms with that. And we look back on that, realizing at that time it seemed fearful and confusing and maybe even for some a struggle. But we look back and thank you for sending that person to be like Gabriel was for Mary, the messenger of good news. Thank you for reminding us again, and for many, the very first time, that with you, nothing is impossible. No friend without Christ is impossibly lost. It may very well be you would have us speak to him or her this week. Thank you for the first time, our Father, when we realize the meaning and significance of deep and abiding worship. When we were delivered from the feeling that we needed to be entertained, but we were really to come before the holy God to hear his truth, to sing his songs, to pause in quietness and let the wonder in. And this season of the year, our Father, we thank you for that first light on that dark night. When all else was wrong in the world, you gave us that Son of yours. And we thank you for him. May we worship him today as if for the first time, with a fresh, as if first time joy, that we are participating in your work for your glory. In the name of Jesus, our first and only Savior, we pray. Everyone said, amen.
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1: It's easy to forget the kind of times into which Jesus was born. And what makes his birth all the more amazing is that it was, in God's estimation, the right moment. Though in the world's eyes, there would have been 100 reasons to choose another time, either before then or after the fact. But those prophecies waited to be fulfilled. And that is what was accomplished according to God's promise, just as he planned. If God were to wait until time was just right, there would never have been a son sent. But against all the odds and in spite of the threatening situation that even this young couple faced after the birth, God brought forth his son. And by the way, he had all of the arrangements put together before time ever began. The account is in Luke chapter 1, and the main part we're considering is verses 26 to 38, which really identifies two people and focuses on them. One is an angel named Gabriel, and one is a young woman who is a virgin named Mary. The angel we read in verse 26 is sent from God to a city in Galilee called Nazareth. In the council of divine decrees, before there was ever time on earth, before there was ever matter, before there was a sun, moon, or stars, the Godhead together planned salvation. And in the plan of salvation, it was ordained that this angel be sent on this particular day to this particular woman living in this particular place. Planning our salvation, knowing our need for the Savior, our God already has put together the plan that on this very day, at this particular time, this angel, the messenger angel, would leave the throne room of the Father and come to this earth. And we read he would come to the city in Galilee called Nazareth. The reason Luke writes it like that is because there were people reading it for the first time who would not know where Nazareth was. His gospel would spread across the whole known world, but who ever heard of Nazareth? It's a tiny place. And if you think Nazareth is small, Bethlehem is even smaller. But never doubt it. The destination is determined. The person is selected. The situation is complicated. And the mission is humanly impossible. All four are true. Let me unpack them. First, the destination. The angel was to go to the city called, really we would call it a village, called Nazareth. Nazareth is where Mary lived. It's where Joseph lived. It's where they had been betrothed. Unlike today, in those days, in a Jewish marriage, there was the commitment to one another followed by the signing of a betrothal covenant, which lasted usually about a year. During that year, they were known as husband and wife. Though they didn't live together, they were not intimate with one another. They were seen as husband and wife, which explains why he is called her husband on occasion, though they've not actually been married. They are committed to one another in this betrothal, and the angel is to find her in the city of Nazareth, and he does so. So the person is selected. She is a virgin, never knew a man. Now the situation is complicated. Complicated. Why? Because the plan of God required depositing on this earth a sinless but very human individual. How do you get a child born without sin who comes from the womb of his mother or her mother? How do you do that? The possibilities get a little bit complicated. I took my time this week to think through what those possibilities were. Listen to them. First, God could have chosen a human mother and a human father and then put the baby there and have them have the child. The problem is you've got a sinful product. Can't come from just an average man and woman that's the result of intercourse and then the baby 9 months later is born. You'd have a sinful child. Well, the second possibility is neither one. Just leave a divinely given gift on a doorstep. Mary finds the baby and claims it. The problem there, he's not truly human. Hasn't had a birth, so that won't work. The third possibility is to send a soul and spirit to live in a person already on earth. The problem is it would not be his own body, nor could it be said that he is truly human, but has in fact been brought into a life. So this leaves only the option, number four, the supernatural conception. The womb of Mary would be that earthly vehicle. However, the embryo would bypass the contamination with sin, since the tiny speck of life within Mary's womb would have been made possible, as we're going to read, by the Holy Spirit. The miracle is often called the virgin birth miracle. It's the virgin conception that is miraculous. Never before, never since has this ever occurred. G. Campbell Morgan writes this. He was the God-man, not God indwelling a man, of such there have been many. Not a man deified, of such there have been none, save in the myths of the pagan systems of thought, but God and man combining in one personality the two natures, a perpetual enigma and mystery baffling the possibility of explanation. Having read that, I'm now going to explain what baffles the possibility of explanation. Always makes me smile when I think about that. Like the statement, thanks be to God for his gift, too wonderful for words. And then I speak on it for 30 minutes to give you the words that are too wonderful for us to grasp. How do we really put it all together? How do we make sense out of what is absolutely impossible? You just keep reading the text. You keep reading the holy word of God. He comes to a virgin engaged to a man whose name was Joseph. Of the descendants of David, and the virgin's name was Mary. Remember, she wasn't expecting it. It was an absolute sudden surprise to her. She looks up and she sees the visible manifestation of an angelic being. Coming in, he said to her, "Hail, favored one, the Lord is with you." Look at the words. She's the favored one. For centuries, the church taught that she bestows favor, that she bestows grace, which has led to Mariolatry, the worship of Mary, the Mother of God. By the way, she's never in the scriptures called the Mother of God. She's the one who has been given grace. She's the one who is favored, E.D., favored by God. She's the recipient of God's favor and grace. And he says, the Lord is with you. And she's standing there hearing it, wondering, who is this visitor? Why is he calling me a favored one? And how is it that the Lord is going to be with me? I believe in my Lord, but why the need for his presence with me, delivered to me from the messenger himself, Gabriel? You're not surprised to read that she was very perplexed, verse 29. The tense of this particular Greek term suggests ongoing. She continues to mull it over. She's not questioning it. In fact, she's not disagreeing with it. She's just puzzled by it. She's just puzzled by it. And it's like I would feel if Cynthia said to me tomorrow morning, "Hey, honey, I forgot to tell you, we're going to have a fifth child." I would be perplexed to hear that. We would name the baby a miracle, but that's as far as I'm going with that. It's just not going to happen. Mary's thinking, it can't happen. In her case, she's got the right age going for her, but she doesn't have the right intimate experience. So she's perplexed. The word means to be caught up in intense curiosity. How could this be? Because a man I do not know, literally, the statement reads. Remember, it has to be a man, and I'm in love with Joseph, but I've never been intimate with Joseph. I do not know a man. David McKenna adds a curious statement here. Jesus' divine human nature is a physical as well as a theological fact. Luke the physician set up the paradox when he announced that Jesus was conceived by the Holy Ghost in the womb of Mary without human agency. The genetic puzzle has never been unraveled. Did God select certain qualities in genetic structure, chromosome mix, and the DNA code? If so, what are the personality features of the Word made flesh? Some might contend that the case for the humanity of Jesus is already refuted. Others have chosen to deny the virgin birth in order to make Jesus fully human. Logically, the genetic mystery is no greater than the incarnation itself. Like geneticists who have not unlocked the secret of conception, we must rely upon information about Jesus' birth and development to find out if he was fully human. And he goes on to describe those characteristics of humanity. You can't unravel it. If you're waiting for scientific proof of this, you'll wait in vain. It's a miracle. Miracles lack proof of this nature. She's told you will have the baby. She's asking, how can it be? And now he explains. It doesn't help her with all the answers, but it at least describes the supernatural nature of the conception. The angel said to her, "Do not be afraid, Mary, for you have found favor with God. Behold, you will conceive in your womb," verse 31, "and bear a son. You shall name him Jesus. He will be great. He will be called the Son of the Most High. And the Lord God will give him the throne of his father David. He will reign over the house of Jacob, and his kingdom will have no end." How can that be? I understand you're talking Messiah here. But what I don't get is how this will occur. I can't figure it out. Verse 35 is crucial because it represents the Holy Spirit's most significant mission. The angel answered and said to her, "The Holy Spirit will come upon you. The power of the Most High will overshadow you." These are all human terms, accommodating human ignorance and an inability to grasp the truth. "The Holy Spirit will come upon you. The power of the Most High will overshadow you. For this reason, the Holy Child shall be called the Son of God." What you must understand, even the most intense skeptic listening right now, is that you will never, ever unravel the puzzle. You can't, because it's a miracle. God comes, God makes the announcement, God leaves Mary in her puzzlement, wondering what it's all about, just as any one of you ladies in these teenage years in which Mary was would find yourself absolutely shocked. But God doesn't back off. He says the Holy Spirit will come upon you and will overshadow you. Somewhere between this announcement and Mary's arrival at Elizabeth's place of residence, a conception took place. The details of that are left for our imagination. Nothing in Scripture covers that epochal moment of the Spirit's most significant mission. Now, please observe what sealed it for Mary. I think it's a turning point in the narrative when she asks, "How can it be? I know not a man," on and on. Now, the thing I love about Mary's response is what follows in this passage of Scripture. Before I get there, I just want you to look at verse 37 and let it sink in. He says, "For nothing will be impossible with God." If I want you to remember anything as a result of this time together, it's that statement. Because there isn't a person sitting here today who doesn't have something impossible that you're facing. Something. Something you cannot fix, you cannot change, you cannot alter, you cannot start or stop. It's impossible for you. I spoke to our staff on a Wednesday morning. We had a gathering here of the Insight for Living staff, along with our pastoral and all of our staff here at the church. We met in the former worship gathering place. It was a great time of singing, and we were reflecting on this story. I took another tack at it that morning, but I concluded by reminding all of us that God can do anything. God can change anyone. And I said to them, I want all of you to remember that, because it's going to be easily forgotten. Are you ready? I was dealing with a difficult individual by Thursday. It hadn't even been 24 hours since I spoke. And I remember saying to someone who had been in that meeting, This person is impossible. And she said to me, as I recall, God can do anything. God can change anyone. Isn't that? Already in less than 24 hours, I'd forgotten that nothing will be impossible. With that statement can transform your thinking. It can change your whole attitude. Because there's not a person hearing right now who is not facing something that isn't humanly impossible. By that I mean you can't pull it off. You can't make it happen. I think it's that statement that causes Mary finally to rest her case. She doesn't have to know all the details. She simply must understand that the God who is revealing this message is the God of impossibilities. By the way, in various wording, that statement is found four times in the scriptures, twice in Jeremiah and twice in Luke's gospel. Because God knew if we just read it once, we wouldn't remember it. Remember it this week. Say it to your friend. Say it to your spouse. Remind your child or your parent that with God, nothing is impossible. Let it sink in. Because you see, the enemy hears what you're hearing and wants you to forget it. Because a whole week is going to unfold before we gather together again like this for teaching. And if you're not careful, you're going to be lost in doubt and dismay if you let the statement of verse 37 slide by. Mary, nothing will be impossible with God. You know what? That's the turning point in the whole narrative. She hears that statement, nothing will be impossible with God. And that settled it. The next two verses are wonderful verses. Mary said, "Behold, the bondslave of the Lord. May it be done to me according to your word." And the angel departed. First, what she calls herself, I think, is significant. I'm a bondservant. In other words, I'm not running my own life. I'm not in charge of the events of my life. And even though I have no idea how God is going to pull this off, I want it known right now that I see myself as a humble servant of the living God. I am available to Him to do with me whatever He may wish. There's something wonderful about that kind of spirit of humility. That kind of submission makes life move so much smoother. Daryl Bach says, "The word describes one of humble station who addresses a superior in recognition of their position. As God's handmaid, Mary accepts openly what God asks of her." Mary, the woman of strength and character, says immediately, "I'm the Lord's bondservant." It's a statement of humility. While we're on that, would you hold your place here and look at 1 Peter chapter 5? I want to point out three benefits of true humility, right here from 1 Peter 5. Verse 5 concludes with humility toward one another, for God is opposed to the proud, but gives grace to the humble. Therefore, stay with the word, humble yourself under the mighty hand of God, that He may exalt you at the proper time, casting all your anxiety on Him because He cares for you. Go back to verse 5. The first benefit of humility is that we're given grace to accept whatever. The second thing is that it comes with a promise. Humble yourselves under the mighty hand of God that He may exalt you at the proper time. We rest in His promise when we humble ourselves. Third, we are relieved of anxiety. And who doesn't want that? Casting all your anxiety on Him because literally it matters to Him concerning you. The verse literally reads.
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0: It's the focus of our most treasured hymns and songs of worship, the greatness of God. In fact, it's a theme that goes all the way back to the oldest book in the Bible. Today on Turning Point, Dr. David Jeremiah takes us back to the book of Job to consider the many ways in which God demonstrates His greatness. From making sense of it all, here's David with the conclusion of How Big Is Your God?
1: Anna, thank you for joining us today. We are finishing up what we started yesterday as we take a look at Job's encounter with the majesty of God. Job went through the worst things you can imagine. From our perspective, we could say it wouldn't be surprising if he came out mad at God and determined never to serve him again, but he came out stronger. He came out fortified in his faith. He came out so majestically right that he said, though he slay me, yet will I trust him. What kind of faith is that? That's Job faith. And that's the faith God wants to give you and me as we face the difficulties of life. We'll get to this portion of God's Word in just a moment. Don't forget, we're getting close to the end of the month now, and if you haven't done so already, you need to order your copy of 100 Bible Verses That Made America. This book by Rob Morgan is yours for the asking when you send a gift of any size to help Turning Point teach and preach the Word of God around the world. The resources are used carefully to do just that. And when you send your gift, we want to add value to your Christian experience by giving you this resource that comes from the pen of a good friend of mine, Rob Morgan. It will define the moments that shaped your enduring foundation of faith. It is a great read, and it will help you be strong and strengthened in your walk with the Lord. Now, once again, don't forget, when you send your gift, ask for this book, and it will be on its way. And now, here is part two of How Big Is Your God?
2: So we have here a denial of the justice of God, a defense of the justice of God, and then in the 35th chapter, we have a description of the justice of God. And I'm just going to cover this quickly so you can just put it in your notes and you can think about it later. But this is incredible theology, incredible truth. Number one, God's justice is not affected by our words. Verses 1 through 3, chapter 35. Moreover, Elihu answered and said, "Do you think this is right? Do you say my righteousness is more than God's? For you say, what advantage will it be to you? What profit shall I have more than if I had sinned?" And once again, Elihu is instructing Job, and he's actually saying to Job that no matter what he may have said or not have said, it doesn't make any difference to the character of God. Listen to me. God's justice is not affected by our words. God is just because it's his nature to be just. He is just whether my words match up to that or not. I can say anything I want, and it has no impact at all on the justice of God. Because his justice is who he is. It's a part of his character. It's a part of his nature. You do not have, nor do I have, the power with the words of my mouth to change the nature of God. That's what Elihu was saying to Job. Job apparently thought if he said God was unjust, he'd get a hearing. God isn't going to be affected by what you say. Number two, God isn't affected by our works. In verses 4 through 8, "I will answer you and your companions with you. Look to the heavens and see, and behold the clouds, they are higher than you. If you sin, what do you accomplish against him? Or if your transgressions are multiplied, what do you do to him? If you are righteous, what do you give him? Or what does he receive from your hand? Your wickedness affects a man such as you, and your righteousness a son of man." Elihu says, "Job, why don't you just look up at heaven for a moment? You see how far the clouds are up there and how far they are above where we are? That's how far God is from you. Job, do you actually think that something you do can change who God is? Do you think that by your rebellion you can make God different? Do you think by your righteousness you can make him different?" Elihu is not saying that good works do not have merit. He is saying that our works, whether they're good or evil, cannot change the nature of God. God cannot change for the better because he's perfect, and he cannot change for the worse because he's holy. So do what you do, say what you say. You'll have to deal with it, but it doesn't have anything to do with who God is. Don't say God is unfair, because if he's unfair, he can't be God. And you can say it, but it doesn't make any difference. Every time I preach the gospel, someone will say to me, well, Pastor Jeremiah, I just need you to know, I just don't happen to believe that. And I've gotten bold here lately and said, you know what? You may not believe it, but that doesn't make it untrue. We sort of have the idea that, well, if I don't believe it, then I don't have to believe it. Well, it's true whether you believe it or not. And if you don't understand that now, there will come a day when you will understand it very clearly. The truth is the truth whether we believe it or not. God is just whether we accept it or not. It makes no difference what we do or what we say. God is who he is, and he's not changeable. He is the immutable, unchanging God of the universe. God's justice is not affected by our words or our works, and it's not affected by our ways. Notice verses 9 and 10. Because of the multitude of oppressions, they cry out. They cry out for help because of the arm of the mighty. But no one says, where is God my maker who gives songs in the night? I remember when I was a student in college, for as long as I could remember, I loved radio. And some of you remember this. When I was growing up, they used to have a little thing called Allied kits and Heath kits. You could buy them, and they came all broken down. And if you had a soldering iron, you could build your own radio. And I did lots of those. My mother used to say, David, if you don't get those wires out of your room, you're going to electrocute all of us. And I had wires everywhere, and I was really into electronics. And then as I got a little bit older, I got into the programming part of it. And when I was a student in college, I got involved with two radio stations. We built the campus station on the campus of Cedarville College. And then I was an afternoon announcer on WEEC in Springfield, Ohio. I was a disc jockey. I played music. I gave the weather. I did the news. I put the tapes on of all the taped programs. And I loved it. It was kind of hard when you were a student. And one night I fell asleep on the watch and let a record go click, click, click, click, click. My father called me on the phone and said, for Pete's sake, David, wake up. And I did. One of the things that I did when I was an announcer is I got to put all these wonderful programs on the air. This was a Christian FM station. One of the programs was a program produced by the Moody Bible Institute called Songs in the Night. They got the name of that program right out of this text, Songs in the Night. It was produced by a guy named Bill Pierce, who was at one time a professional trombonist. He was one of the greatest trombone players you ever heard in your life. And then he got into radio, and he had a blessed voice. He had this deep, sepulchral voice. And at midnight, when he talked, real soft, it was so soothing. And he used to play music at night that was real laid back, mellow. And he played that music in the night for people who were going through night, not just as a day part, but they were going through the dark night of the soul. And I used to love putting him on and listening to him. He was just such a pro. You know, research shows that newborn babies have no fear of the dark. After all, they just spent 9 months in the darkness of the womb. We put nightlights in the nursery so we can see the babies, not so they'll be unafraid. But a strange thing happens to us as we start to grow up. Children develop night fears, imagining creatures outside their windows or monsters under their beds. And as we age, as we get older, those nighttime fears become even more sophisticated. Many of us struggle every night with letting go of our worries so we can sleep. I've had sleepless nights, as I'm sure you have. How many of you have ever struggled with sleep? Now I know why you all sleep in church on Sunday. Yeah, all right. Well, I want to just give you a little something special today that I discovered that was a blessing to me. I want to give you 7 passages from the Psalms to help you sleep at night. Well, here's the first one. Psalm 4:8. I will both lay down in peace and sleep, for you alone, O Lord, make me dwell in safety. Psalm 42:8. The Lord will command his loving kindness in the daytime, and in the night his song shall be with me. Psalm 63:6. When I remember you on my bed, I meditate on you in the night watches. Psalm 74:16. The day is yours and the night is also yours. Psalm 121 verse 4. Behold, he who keeps Israel shall neither slumber nor sleep. Psalm 127, verse 2, for so he gives his beloved sleep. Psalm 149, verse 5, let the saints be joyful in glory, let them sing aloud on their beds. Now, if you are an insomniac and you're married to someone who is not, you may not want to try that last verse, because singing aloud in the middle of the night may not be a good thing. But these are wonderful truths from the Word of God. In fact, Charles Haddon Spurgeon, the great English preacher, once said it this way, they slumber sweetly whom faith rocks to sleep, and no pillow is so soft as a promise. No pillow is so soft as a promise. And these are promises from God. I would suggest to you, if you have trouble sleeping, that you just take those seven verses and memorize them and just repeat them in the night. One guy said it this way, if the Lord's going to stay awake all night, I'm going to sleep. There's no sense both of us staying up. Amen. Amen. So Elihu is saying to Job, God's justice is just. But even when it doesn't seem like he's removing our burdens, even then, he always gives us strength to bear them, and that strength oftentimes is like a song in the night. Hallelujah. And so many times he's done that for us. When I was so sick a few years ago, and I was taking medication for the pain, and it was morphine, and I don't do morphine too good. I hope I don't ever take that again. It kind of made me crazy. And you wake up with a start, and you know, you don't know where you are sometimes. And I just got my Bible and stuck it right by my bed, and I had it open to Psalms. And as soon as I'd wake up, I'd just get it, and I'd start reading the Psalms. And I'd read them, and God so ministered to my heart. You know, when you're in a hospital and you can't sleep, you don't read Leviticus, right? You read Psalms. You read Psalms, because Psalms is going to help you. And so I recommend that. You can find songs in the night, whatever you're going through. Now, I want to answer the second question. The first question that Elihu answers for Job is this. Is the God we serve a just God? And the second question he asks is the God we serve a great God? Because you see, Job, in his questioning about what's happening in his own life, has come to the conclusion that either God is unjust and won't help him, or God is just maybe not able to help him. So Elihu's going to help him understand the greatness of God. Now, I've chosen some passages, and I'm going to give you the key verses, and you can write those down in your notes, and then I'm going to read just two passages, and then we're going to be finished. The God we serve is a great God. How do we know that? Job 36:26. Behold, God is great, and we do not know him. The theme of this section is that God is great and that his ways are beyond our understanding. He is omnipotent. He is eternal. He is all wise. We human beings divide knowledge into categories and theories, but God, who spreads the clouds out like a blanket, holds lightning bolts in his hands, he shatters our categories and he confounds our theories. What is there about God that is great? First of all, the mind of God is great. Job 36:5. Behold, God is mighty, but despises no one. He is mighty in strength of understanding. Job 36:22, who teaches God? Job 37:16, he is perfect in knowledge. The Lord is great in understanding. His knowledge is infallible. Therefore, anything that deviates from what he says is false. We should never start with our thoughts, our opinions, our feelings. We must always start with the mind of God. Just remember, if you're in a small group, that your discussion can be very, very varied, but it must always start with God. Do you know what happens in a lot of small groups around the country? They get in their discussion time, and they go around the circle, and they talk about what they think something means. And when they get all done, you know what it is? It is a pooling of ignorance. That's what it is. Just a collection of everything. Now, if you go to a small group and the only thing you take away from that small group every week is, oh, everybody else in my group is as ignorant as I am. That's not a good thing. You start with what God has said and then discuss what God has said and how it applies to your life. If you don't do that, you're not in a good small group. The Bible says the mind of God is great. Start with the great mind of God and go somewhere with it. Not only that, but the mercy of God is great. Job 36:6, he does not preserve the life of the wicked, but gives justice to the oppressed. Job 36:15, he delivers the poor in their affliction and opens their ears in oppression. Have you ever had the Lord use oppression to get your attention and open your ear? That's what he does sometimes. He brings things into our lives so that we'll start listening to him. We get pretty hard-headed sometimes, and God has to get our attention. The mind of God is great. The mercy of God is great. Notice thirdly, the might of God is great. Chapter 36, verse 5, behold, God is mighty. Chapter 37, verse 5, he does great things which we cannot comprehend. Now, here's what I want to do. We could cover the rest of this, but I'm going to read this to you, but not from the King James and the New King James. I'm going to read you Eugene Peterson's paraphrase of these next verses, because in chapter 36 and chapter 37, there is what we might call a little hymn, and it reads so good in the paraphrase, it'll help you get a sense of it. And here is Elihu's message to Job about God's greatness, about his mighty power. Listen, do you have any idea how powerful God is? Have you ever heard of a teacher like him? Has anyone ever had to tell him what to do or correct him, saying, you sure did that all wrong? Remember then to praise his workmanship, which is so often celebrated in song. Everybody sees it. Nobody's too far away to see it. Take a long look, Job. See how great he is, greater than anything you could ever imagine or figure out. He pulls water up out of the sea, distills it, and fills up his rain cloud cisterns, and the skies open up and pour out soaking showers on everyone. Does anyone have the slightest idea how this happens? How he arranges the clouds, how he speaks in the thunder? Just look at that lightning, his sky-filling light show illumining the dark depths of the sea. These are the symbols of his sovereignty, his generosity, and his loving care. He hurls arrows of light, taking sure and accurate aim. The high God roars in the thunder, angry against evil. Now, I must tell you, if you live on the West Coast, you miss a little of this, because if you grew up in the Midwest, you know what these thunderlight shows are about. You can be outdoors in a picnic, and all of a sudden, out of nowhere, the clouds cloud up, and the rain starts to fall, and the lightning fills the sky, and the thunder rumbles, and you get a good impression of the power of God in nature. Does anybody understand how that happens? Oh, I know the scientists have got all their ideas, but behind all of the explanation is the God who's being explained. And that's what Elihu was saying. The God we serve is great. His mind is great. His mercy is great. His might is great. And finally, his majesty is great. Notice verse 4, chapter 37. He thunders with his majestic voice. Verse 22, with God is awesome majesty. Now, here is the little poem from chapter 37. Once again, I'm going to read it from the message. I'm going to read it as if I think it should have been read this way. Job, are you listening? Have you noticed all this? Stop in your tracks. Take in God's miracle wonders. Do you have any idea how God does it all? How he makes bright lightning from dark storms? How he piles up the cumulus clouds, all these miracle wonders of the perfect mind. Why, you don't even know how to keep cool on a sweltering hot day. So how could you even dream of making a dent in that hot tin roof sky? If you're so smart, Job, give us a lesson on how to address God. We're in the dark and we can't figure it out. Do you think I'm dumb enough to challenge God? Wouldn't that be just asking for trouble? No one in his right mind stares straight at the sun on a clear and cloudless day. As gold comes from the northern mountains, so a terrible beauty streams from God. Mighty God, far beyond our reach, unsurpassable in power and justice, it's unthinkable that he'd treat anyone unfairly. So bow to him in deep reverence, one and all. If you're wise, you'll most certainly worship God. Amen. That's pretty powerful, isn't it? Oh, Elihu got into himself, man. He started to preach some good stuff. I mean, it's good for us, especially at these times, to remember how great is our God. Leave it up to a child's book to help us crab this. Title of the book is the Blue Whale the Biggest Thing There Is? And it was written by Robert Wells, who takes us from a size we can grasp to one that we can't. Let this truth get in your heart as we close. Here's what Robert Wells wrote in this children's book. The largest animal on earth is the blue whale. Just the flippers on its tail are bigger than most animals on the earth. But a blue whale isn't anywhere near as big as a mountain. If you put 100 blue whales in a blue whale jar, you could put millions of blue whale jars inside a hollowed out Mount Everest. But Mount Everest isn't anywhere near as big as the Earth. If you stacked 100 Mount Everest on top of one another, it would be just a whisker on the face of the Earth. And the Earth isn't anywhere as big as the Sun. You could fit 1 million Earths inside the Sun. But the Sun, which is a medium-sized star, isn't anywhere near as big as a red supergiant star called Antares. 50 million of our suns could fit inside Antares. But Antares isn't anywhere near as big as the Milky Way galaxy. Billions of stars, including supergiants like Antares, as well as countless comets and asteroids, make up the Milky Way galaxy. But the Milky Way galaxy isn't anywhere near as big as the universe. And there are billions of other galaxies in the universe. And yet, filled with billions of galaxies, the universe looks almost empty. The distances from one galaxy to another are so far beyond our comprehension and imagination, we do not know how to explain it.

0: situation like we're in, we start focusing on our stuff. And we get our eyes off of God. You know, there's a great story in the Old Testament that happened in Kadesh Barnea when the spies were sent into the land. And, you know, the majority report came back and they said, man, we've looked at all these giants in here and we're like grasshoppers before them. We can't do this. But there were two dudes named Joshua and Caleb who came out of there and they said, we are well able to do this. Our God will help us. And the difference, let me just tell you what the difference was. The majority came out of Canaan and they saw their problems in relationship to themselves and the other giants. Joshua and Caleb came out and they saw the giants in comparison to God. So how do you get to where Joshua and Caleb were? You have to have a big God. You have to see God high and lifted up. You have to elevate God. He doesn't need to be improved upon. We just need to improve our ability to comprehend Him. And when we see God in His holy, high, and lifted up, we look at our problems and we say, God, one day you spoke and the whole world came into being. I know my problem. It's really big to me right now, but it's nothing for you. So I want to ask you, God, to help me with my problem. And I know you are able to do it. That's what we need to come. We need to come with confidence that the God we serve is not taken by surprise by all the stuff we're going through. And He wants so desperately to have a relationship with you so that He can not only be your Savior and your God, but He can be your friend and your guide. My friend, I would not want to be alive on planet Earth today and not have a relationship with the great God of the universe. I am insufficient for these things, but I have a God who is able. And He is willing to come into your life, whoever you may be or wherever you may be, and make a difference that only God can make. So I worship Him today, and I honor Him today.
1: Amen. You know, the Bible is such an incredible book. When you read it, you always come through the reading of it on the other side with a different perspective on things than if you hadn't read it at all. The Bible changes you. It changes your mind. It changes your heart. It changes your desires. It's so powerfully written, so powerfully communicates the majesty of God. So if you're in difficulty, don't neglect the Word of God. Run to it. Embrace it. Make it even more a part of your life than it was before. That's how your faith grows, and that's how you come to know this majestic God we've been talking about from the book of Job. Tomorrow, we're going to the New Testament book of John, and we're going to talk about peace in a distraught world. Another passage on perspective. I hope you'll join us then. I'm David Jeremiah. Thank you so much for being a part of today's program.
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0: 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We're going to dig until we find them all.
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Hope to see you there.

Dad up, fathers. This is Seamus Gordon with the Father-Child Connection. And I have a big announcement to make. Men are 100% better than women. Got your attention, didn't I? I'll rewind. Men are 100% better than women in being fathers. And women are 100% better than men in being mothers. We live in a society now where roles are constantly changing and merged into one. I want to say to you, Dad, you matter. I've spoken with so many single moms who said, I don't need a man. And maybe so. But dads, never interpret that to mean that your child doesn't need a man. God has destined it that way, that every child does better with a mother and a father. And yes, I know we can point to so many situations where a mom or a dad has done a heaven of a job all by themselves. But that's not how it's meant to be. And I challenge you, Father. In fact, I urge you to be there for your child, because you matter and your child needs you. For further information, you can call 561-229-2379 or email admin@thefatherchildconnection.org. Dad up.

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You won't be disappointed.

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0: The civil government does not define your ethic as a Christian. 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
1: The second thing that happens is a lot of people who are church members that have never had this born-again experience, they have a born-again experience. They have an experience with God. This is what everybody needs, Rhett. You got to have an experience with God. It's got to be a personal experience. Yeah. It's got to be
2: not a religious activity.
1: No, it's got to be that moment when suddenly you recognize He is real. He has saved me.
2: Yeah.
1: Because one of the other criteria of this born again experience is all those things that you heard about Jesus on the cross and all those stories in the Bible, they suddenly make sense where before they didn't. And so we need this experience because this is the beginning and what will propel us. So Tim said, sleepy Christians wake up, church members actually have a born-again experience, and then some of those radical people that you never thought would be saved, like me and you, like that 15-year-old Buddhist girl that was selling weed to her friends in Honolulu, that suddenly we've become part of the kingdom of God. So these are true marks of revival, and I think for us, these are marks that, yes, we can be assured that we are members of the family of Christ. So, once we're there, Rhett, Jesus says, now, here's what I want you to do. First of all, I want you to be known as loyal, unoffendable friends.
2: Loyal, unoffendable.
1: Because when God makes a salt covenant, as He does in Leviticus, in Numbers 18, and in Leviticus 2, He says, sprinkle salt on the offerings, as a sign of our relationship, i.e. it doesn't change. He makes a covenant, salt covenant with David. Your descendants will be on the throne of Israel forever. In biblical culture, you only eat with your friends. And so being friends and being a salty people, if I am talking to a Middle Easterner and I want to express there's friendship between us, I could say there's salt between us, and he probably would
2: now,
1: understand.
2: Hold on. What about this? This is something very interesting you said. You don't break bread. You want to expound on that?
1: Well, in biblical culture, you only eat with your friends. So when you invite people, this is the next part that we're going to get to of what Jesus was doing. Jesus was constantly eating with tax collectors, with prostitutes, with drunkards, with people that were unclean according to the Pharisees. He was making a statement just by having a meal with them. Okay,
2: but that's not doing the biblical thing. Then what you said, there's a conflict here.
1: No, there's no conflict. First of all, he wants us to be loyal, faithful friends, doing acts of service. Let your light shine through your deeds, good deeds, so people will see.
2: What about this breaking bread business?
1: So the first thing that I look at is Jesus wants me to be salt and light for the people around us. The next thing is, as a friend, I'm going to take opportunity to engage the people around me and develop relationships with them.
2: Yeah.
1: Okay? So let's look at the Jesus model. Let's look what he did. Okay?
2: Mm-hmm. So in other words, we are to break bread with strangers.
1: Of course, yes.
2: But you just said the biblical thing was you're not supposed to break bread with strangers.
1: If I said that, I apologize.
2: But not with strangers, but with the people that are not like-minded.
1: That's what the religious Pharisees.
2: Okay,
1: that's
2: now
1: what they said.
2: Okay, you're defined. So I was taking this on, thinking, from now on, I'm not breaking bread with anybody that's not.
1: No. Jesus.
2: I take everything literally. You have to be careful with
1: Jesus
2: me.
1: Was quite the opposite. Okay.
2: So this is a Pharisaical belief, as you don't break bread except for those. Oh, this is probably why the Jews, like in New York City, there's a business where they have all these Jews that sell electronics, and they're not proselytizing at all. They don't really smile. They don't really proselytize, and they don't want to have friendship.
1: They want to sell us a good camera.
2: Yeah.
1: Okay. We might get the idea, Rhett.
2: Sell us a good camera.
1: I've gone to B&H Photo in Manhattan.
2: How did you know that's what I was talking about?
1: No, I've gone in there and I've bought cameras. I've bought from those guys for many years. I was a photographer. I was in the business. I bought all my equipment from B&H and from another couple. And they were all Jewish guys.
2: I used to have a dark room when I was 8 years old.
1: So
2: stop bath and fixer and all that stuff.
1: But Folks, stay with us, okay? Stay with us. We're a stream of consciousness thinking today. Give me that bell.
2: We're going to dip this in gold.
1: Okay.
2: And put it on the wall.
1: If we read the book of Matthew, for example, we might think that Jesus gathered his disciples, as it's described in chapter 4. One day Jesus was walking along the shore of the Sea of Galilee. He saw two brothers, Simon, also called Peter, and his brother Andrew, fishing with a net. They were commercial fishermen. Jesus called out to them, "Come, be my disciples. I will show you how to fish for people." And they get into a catatonic state. A spell came over them. They became like zombies. They dropped their nets and at once went with him. Okay, we might get that. Of course, I'm adding a lot to this. But if we read Matthew, he's just describing how Jesus is walking along the seashore and he sees Peter and Andrew and he calls them and they drop their nets and they follow him, which is in fact what they did. And then a little further on the shore, he saw two other brothers, James and John, sitting in a boat with their father Zebedee, mending their nets.
2: Okay.
1: He called to them, and they immediately followed him, and they left their boat. Now, remember,
2: James and John.
1: Remember, Matthew's his object is to tell us what Jesus said. When you read Matthew, we're going to read Jesus' words. There's like five sermons that are connected. Matthew's not interested in the action. He wants to tell us about what Jesus said. But Luke, on the other hand, has a completely different approach, because Luke starts off his gospel by telling this guy that is maybe funding his project. He says, "Insomuch as others have taken to compile an account of the things accomplished among us, as they've been handed down to us who were from the beginning eyewitnesses and servants of the word, it seemed fitting for me, Luke, the physician, as well, having investigated carefully from the beginning, to write it out for you in consecutive order, O Theophilus, that you may know the exact truth." So Luke is a logical Greek guy, and he's now going to give us the exact consecutive order of what happened. So here's what Luke says, chapter 4, verse 31. Jesus enters Capernaum. He begins teaching at the synagogue. He's healing. He's cleansing demons. It's all happening at the synagogue. And then, in verse 38, he walks over to Peter's house, which is within voice range. It's just literally a stone's throw away from the synagogue in Capernaum. Peter's mother-in-law is sick, and he heals her. And she gets up and prepares a meal. Thus starts a relationship between Peter and Jesus. And that good Jewish mom is now probably inviting this young rabbi over for many meals. And it's so close to the synagogue. Then a few verses later, chapter 5, verse 2, Jesus is down on the seashore. And he's teaching to a group of people. And Peter just has pulled his boat in because he's been fishing all night. And Jesus says, "Look, Peter, could I just stand up on your boat because I'll be able to see the people and speak better?" And he says, "Of course." They already have a relationship.
2: And
1: right?
2: Water is a conductor, and that's why speakers used to get on the water. It's important for people to know that. Would you stop it with that bell?
1: He's on the bow of the boat.
2: Yes.
1: It's pulled up on the shore, probably. And after he finishes his teaching, he turns to Peter and says, "How was your catch?" "Oh, we didn't catch anything last night.
2: We're out all night long. We didn't get anything."
1: And Jesus says, "Why don't you go out and let your nets down again?"
2: But we were out there all night. We didn't get anything.
1: Well, and plus,
2: as you say, Master.
1: Well, plus, Peter knows that in the night, the fish are coming up to the top of the lake feeding, in the daytime, they go to the bottom, and they're not going to catch any fish, okay?
2: And they do recognize him as being a rabbi or someone of intellect that they would just,
1: Because Peter already has a relationship. He's had meals with Jesus. He's heard him teaching. He lives very close to the synagogue. So they have a relationship. And he says to Peter, "Go out. Drop your nets again." And Peter looks at him, thinks, and says, okay, I'll do that. And they have the big catch. And when Peter has the big catch and he's pulling it in, He suddenly recognizes what Jesus is doing, and he says something that's very cryptic if you don't understand the relationship.
2: And cryptic means what?
1: It's a puzzle. It doesn't make sense.
2: He falls to his knees.
1: And he says, leave me, I'm such a sinful man.
2: I'm not worthy of tying your shoes or nothing, you know?
1: Well, what Jesus is doing is...
2: He's confronted with the holiness of God.
1: Jesus is calling him to be part of the team.
2: Yeah.
1: And Peter realized, he says, you don't want me. No. I'm a sinful man. And Jesus said...
2: I'm not good enough, Lord.
1: Jesus said, you're exactly the kind of guy I want. Now come and follow me, and we'll be fishing for men. Yeah. Matthew tells us Jesus is walking along the shore, says, follow me, we're going to be fishing for men. Now Luke gives us the understanding. It was based on relationship.
2: Relationship.
1: Okay? So Jesus and Peter had a relationship, and at a certain point in that relationship, Jesus showed him the miracle, and Peter responded with, I'm a sinful man. I'm not worthy. And Jesus said, you're just the kind of guy that I want on my team. Okay?
2: So, next, let's go get that little short guy that's a tax collector named Zacchaeus. He does pick out some odd fellows to be his disciples.
1: As Jesus went on from here, he saw a man called Matthew. He was sitting at the tax collector's booth. This is Matthew chapter 9. Yeah. And he said to him, follow me. And he got up and followed him. And it happened that Jesus was reclining at the table of the house. Behold, many tax collectors and sinners came and were dining with Jesus and his disciples. So here's kind of the pattern that I see in the life of Jesus. Is first of all, he notices a person, or he notices a group. Because we see him spending quality time and extending his friendship with that person. Like Matthew, he goes to his house and has a meal. In biblical culture, you only eat with your friends. By coming into his house,
2: you honor the house.
1: You are saying, we are going to be friends. Now, another example of this is when when Jesus is coming to Jericho, and the hated tax collector, Zacchaeus, is climbing up in a tree looking over the crowd because he wants to see who Jesus is.
2: Everybody's talking about this guy who's healing people. Who is this?
1: And
2: guy?
1: Jesus astonishes all the people by saying, look, Zacchaeus, I'm coming to have a meal at your house
2: today.
1: And
2: they're baffled because here he's picking this known sin.
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0: Welcome to Constitutional Conversations. I'm Dr. Brenda McMenamin. Why is it so important to understand the Constitution? Understanding the heritage and history that God gave us enables us to honor and obey Him so He can rescue us and America.
1: Article 4, Section 4 says the United States shall guarantee to every state of this Union a republican form of government and shall protect each of them against invasion and on the application of the legislature or of the executive when the legislature cannot be convened against domestic violence. Cleon Skousen explained that a republican form of government is one in which the people are governed freely by elected representatives. It is also presumed to be one in which the political power is divided, balanced, and limited. This is based on Isaiah 33:22. Iredell said the United States shall guarantee to every state in the Union a republican form of government. Madison explained in Federalist 43 that in a confederacy founded on republican principles and composed of republican members, the superintendent government ought clearly to possess authority to defend the system against aristocratic or monarchical inventions. Who can say what experiments may be produced by the caprice of particular states, by the ambition of enterprising leaders, or by the intrigues and influence of foreign powers? The only restriction imposed on them is that they shall not exchange republican for anti-republican constitutions. May it not happen that the minority of citizens may become a majority of persons by the accession of alien residents or of those whom the Constitution of the state has not admitted to the rights of suffrage? Hamilton explained in Federalist 28, should such emergencies at any time happen under the national government, there could be no remedy but force. An insurrection, whatever may be its immediate cause, eventually endangers all government. If, on the contrary, the insurrection should pervade a whole state or a principal part of it, the employment of a different kind of force might become unavoidable. Father, we appeal to you as our judge of the whole earth. Give us justice and mercy, we humbly pray. In Jesus' name, amen.
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0: 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I'm Rhett Palmer. 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

0: Hello, I'm Charles Stanley. 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
1: This is the Phyllis Schlafly Report, a daily commentary continuing the pro-family legacy of Phyllis Schlafly. 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
2: For years, people scratched their heads wondering why Bill Gates was quietly buying up farmland across 18 states, accumulating 275,000 acres of American agricultural land. Well, Jeff Bezos, Michael Dell, Larry Ellison, and other Silicon Valley billionaires followed suit. Well, at the time, it seemed eccentric, but now it makes complete sense. The reason should concern every American who cares about food security, local governance, and the character of rural communities. The answer is data centers. The massive server farms that power artificial intelligence require enormous parcels of flat land, access to power infrastructure, and large water supplies. Farmland checks every box. Reports indicate roughly two-thirds of new data center construction is happening in rural areas on former agricultural land. In states like Virginia, Pennsylvania, Wisconsin, Kentucky, and Michigan, developers have offered farmers as much as $120,000 per acre, prices that make saying no very difficult. Once productive farmland is paved over and built upon, it doesn't come back. Plus, these facilities consume staggering amounts of power and water. Data centers in the United States collectively draw an estimated 449 million gallons per day for cooling, with a single large facility potentially draining as much water as an entire small town. Well, the good news is communities are pushing back. In Saline Township, Michigan, residents voted against a $16 billion OpenAI Oracle project, only to face a lawsuit from the developers. Farmers in Kentucky turned down $26 million for their land. Similar resistance has appeared in Wisconsin and other states. But here's where it gets troubling for anyone who believes in local self-governance. Federal and state authorities have increasingly classified data centers as critical national security infrastructure, using that designation to fast-track permitting and override local zoning decisions. Communities that vote no are being told the decision isn't theirs to make. Well, that's what happens when the interests of tech giants and the federal government collide with the rights of ordinary Americans to shape their own communities. Productive farmland feeds this nation. It should not be quietly transferred to the AI industry under the cover of national security. Stay informed and engaged at phyllisschlafly.com and join us again for the Phyllis Schlafly Report.

0: Tune in to Torah Life Ministries with Paul Neeson, airing daily Monday through Friday at 6:30 a.m. and p.m., and also heard each Saturday at 12 noon.
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0: Welcome to Torah Life Ministries, teaching about the instruction of our Creator and putting His Word into action. From suffering well to living a blessed life, looking forward to the hope and future that awaits true believers of the faith. Welcome to the show and your host, Paul Neeson.
1: Many of us really enjoy reading Scripture, but are we really understanding and hearing from our Creator? This is an important thing that we need to talk about, because the Bible is so valuable to us and people died so we could have it in our hands, but what are we doing with it? Am I reading the Bible simply to finish my reading? Are you reading to just get to the next chapter? Or are you reading it to hear the word of our Creator and hear what He has to say for you? Before opening the Scriptures, are you praying, asking the Creator to let you hear the word He is trying to tell you, asking Him to help you learn what He's trying to say and also to obey it? Hebrews 4:12 says, "For the word of our Creator is quick and powerful. It is sharper than a sharpest two-edged sword, cutting between soul and spirit, between joint and marrow. It exposes our innermost thoughts and desires." The word is alive. Unlike any other book ever written, we have to realize when the Bible and when God talks about life, what life is. And when we talk about the word and living and life, the word is life. And it has to be life in your life. It has to mean something to you more than just numbers or pictures on a paper or letters on a paper. It has to be breathing. It has to be moving. It has to become part of you. And I do believe the people that wrote these scriptures to get it in our hands had that connection with the scriptures. They understood how important it was and how valuable it was. And sadly today, I don't think people value the scriptures like they should be valued and treat the scriptures like they should be treated. People value and worship their pets. They value and worship people in their lives. But when it comes to the word of our Creator, they just treat it like any other old book. These are the words that have been preserved for us from our Creator, where He's speaking to us a message that He wanted us to hear, a message that He wants us to get. And every time we read it, our Creator has the ability to expose our hearts, encourage us, correct us, strengthen us, and direct our lives. No, we're not to worship a physical idol, but we are to understand the value of the Bible. And your Bible reading approach must be with that in mind. It's not just another daily task to complete, but the purpose of reading is something to transform you. So instead of asking yourself how many chapters you could read today, ask the Creator what He's trying to tell you as you sit in front of those words. Sometimes He might speak through an entire chapter, and other times He might speak through just one verse. But do not rush through it. Do not rush through it. 2 Timothy 3:16 and 7 says, "All scripture is given by the inspiration of our wonderful Creator and is profitable for doctrine, for reproof and correction, for instructions and righteousness, that the man of Yah may be perfect, truly furnished unto all good works." Do we slow down and think about that itself, what we just read? The scriptures were given so that we could know our Creator better and grow in holiness and become equipped to serve Him. Let's say you're, let me explain this another way. Let's say you're courting somebody when you're a teenager or in the early 20s and you're looking to marry them and you want to learn everything possible about them. Today it's easier. In the old days it wasn't as easy, but with social media you might have more information, more access. But what are you going to do? You're going to study their pictures. You're going to start to learn them. You might contact their friends and find out about them. If you got a picture of them, you're going to stare and look and dream about it. If they wrote you a little note, you're going to look at that and you're going to meditate on what they wrote you. The scriptures, folks, are a love letter between our Creator and us. And that's what He wants us to do. He wants us not to rush through it and just throw it on the side and like it's something else. He wants us to focus on it. I'll say this again. The scriptures are a love letter between our Creator and us. That's what we need to get and understand. In Psalm 119, verse 105. I'm going to go there now. 119, verse 105. It says, "Your word is a lamp to guide my feet and a light for my path." A lamp to guide my feet and a light for my path. Notice the scripture says that our Creator's word, the word of our Creator is what is the light for our next step. Our next step in life, our next step what we're supposed to do. Many people want our Creator to reveal what's going to happen in the next 10 years of life. Instead, our Creator reveals everything. The next step, the next second, the next minute. Faith grows one step at a time. We are to meditate on the Word. And meditation, I'm not talking about the New Age meditation. I'm talking about meditating, slowing down long enough for the Word to sink into your heart, to melt within you and to become part of you. So when you read the scriptures, slow down and focus. Focus. What does this passage teach me about our Creator? Have I seen anything in this today? Why have I missed it in the past? What's going on in your life now that you can read something now that you've read in the past and you didn't see that? In this scripture that I'm reading today, is there something, a command for me to be obedient to obey? Is there a promise to believe, a warning to take seriously, or an attitude, or something I need to change? Every scripture was given for us, to be a path, step, every step of the way. Joshua, chapter 1, verse 8 says, "Study the book of instruction continually. Meditate on it day and night so you will be sure to obey everything written in it. Only then will you prosper and succeed in all you do." Wow. Wow. It's just amazing, this scripture. And it shows the importance of the words of scripture. So think about this. What he's saying here, day and night, always to be thinking about that scripture that you read. Just like you're thinking about your sports team that you like, or what happened last night in the fight you watched, or something happened, you know, that's making headlines in the news. No, the word, it should be in your mind day and night, always pondering what it's saying. "So you will be sure to obey everything written in it." So this is so important here. The church today teaches we don't need to be reading everything in it, and we don't need to be obeying everything in it. And some things are done away with, and some things not done away with. But Joshua says here, it says in Joshua, we just read, "Meditate on it day and night, so you will be sure to obey everything in it." It doesn't say so you obey some things in it. It doesn't say you'll be sure to obey the things that are in the New Testament only or the Old Testament only. No, everything it tells you to obey, you obey. And only then will you prosper and succeed in all you do. Obedience. Obedience. We need to get this and understand this. We need to follow the people that value Scripture and become partners with these people and walk with these people and fellowship with these people. But those that do not value Scripture, we need to heed the warning. If they're not valuing the Scripture, they most likely do not believe in our Creator truly, and are not following Yeshua. The book of Psalm 1, verse 1 and 3 says, "Oh, the joys of those who do not follow the advice of the wicked, or stand around with sinners, or join with mockers. But they delight in the Torah of Yahweh, meditating on it day and night. They are like a tree planted along the riverbank, bearing fruit each season. Their leaves never wither, and they prosper in all they do." Again, prosper in all you do, just like the previous verse we read. How is that? Delighting in the law of the Lord, the word of our Creator, the word of Him, meditating on it day and night. The delight is the law of the Lord. And he shall be like a tree planted. A believer who is continually meditating on the word of our Creator will be spiritually stable and fruitful in life. A Creator doesn't want us to rush through these things. This is why I'm taking time to teach this over and over again so you get it. Oftentimes, many people that call themselves Christians, they get discouraged because they don't see the big picture right away. They don't understand what our Creator is doing. Our Creator hasn't revealed everything immediately to them. But what our Creator wants us to know is whether He gives us the big picture or not is to trust Him. Trust Him. Not only when you see the future and you agree with it. Not if you don't see the future, but it's looking good. He wants you to trust Him all the time, regardless of what. Regardless of what, to trust Him. Proverbs, which is another word for wisdom, in Proverbs 3, verse 5 and 6 says, "Trust in Yahweh with all your heart and lean not on your own understanding. In all your ways acknowledge Him and let Him direct your paths." Trust, refusing to lean on your own understanding, and acknowledging Him. Then comes the promise. He will direct your paths. Step by step, He will take you on that path that's well lit because you have the light, which is the Word. We understand. We understand because, you know, sometimes people say, "Well, I don't need to read His Word because His Spirit speaks to me. I don't need to read a Word because I hear that so often." Well, you better get in that Word and make sure that the Spirit that's speaking to you is saying the same thing the Word says, because the Word will never go against what the Spirit's telling you to do, or vice versa. They must go hand in hand if it's truly the Holy Set Apart Spirit. It must be written in the Word to confirm it, to see it, to know it, and it must be in agreement with it. He never contradicts Himself. John 16:13 says, "The Spirit of truth who comes will guide you in all truth." The set apart Ruach HaKodesh, Holy Spirit, is also called the Spirit of truth, and will never lead you away from His truth. You understand this? We got to get this, folks. You have to know this. In 1 John 4, verse 1, it says, "Dear friends, do not believe everyone who claims to speak by the Spirit. You must test them and to see if the Spirit they have comes from our Creator. For there are many false prophets in the world." So how do you test them? And how do you see if these spirits or these people that claim they have the Holy Spirit, how do you test it? There's only one way to test it. What the Word says. Read the Scriptures. That's what we got to do. Everything must be tested against Scripture. and you must read the scriptures to see it, to understand it. In Acts 17:11, it says, "And the people of Berea were more open-minded than those in Thessalonica, and they listened eagerly to Paul's message. They searched the scriptures day after day to see if Paul and Silas were teaching the truth." Hallelujah. Even the apostle Paul was examined by the scriptures. No matter what anyone's telling you, and that includes your pastor at your church, look at the scriptures, and if you have a difference of the message, the scriptures are right and your pastor's wrong. And it's not just about your pastor. When you see your influences that you follow and worship on the internet, look at the scriptures. When you see those people dancing at those pride parades and all these different things, when you see those people saying killing babies is okay, look at the scriptures. What does the scriptures say? That's what we need to think about. We need to think about this, to test it, and to understand this. Even ourselves and our own ideas that we have in our minds, we need to compare to the scriptures. So as you read the Creator's Word this week, before you do anything, begin in prayer. And to read it slowly, read everything slowly, not rushing verse by verse. And then ask the Creator how He wants you to obey what you've read. And remember this. Our Creator's not looking for people who simply want to rush through the Bible. He's looking for people who hear the word and obey it. But waiting for the answer is part of hearing, because it doesn't come always immediately. And it's one of the hardest lessons for people to learn and Christians to learn, is to wait. We got to remember that. Because we live in a culture today where, you know, it's absolutely out of the world that people should wait. People don't want to wait. They're impatient. They want answers right away and immediately. They get frustrated, and it's understand why, because we live in this world where we're competing with each other and everything else. What happens when you call up somebody on the phone and they put you on hold? You usually hang up. And that's somebody you know. If it's somebody you don't know, you get frustrated, then you hang up. Because we're not waiters. We don't like to wait. But our Creator often works in seasons of waiting. Waiting is not a waste of time when it comes to the scriptures. During the scriptures, waiting is a time of preparation. And you're preparing for what our Creator has in store for you. And sometimes while we're waiting, our Creator is working in us. We want Him to change the circumstance immediately. But He's changing us during the process. And that's what we need to think about. So patience is something that is hard for us, but we must do it. It says in Psalms 27:14, "Wait patiently for Yahweh. Be brave and courageous. Yes, wait patiently for Him." Notice what happens while we wait. Yahweh strengthens our hearts. Waiting develops faith, patience, dependence, humility, and maturity, spiritual maturity. If our Creator answered every prayer immediately, we would never learn to trust Him. So we must. I know I'm telling you, you must do this and you must do this. This isn't me. Compare everything I'm telling you here today to the scripture. And you tell me. You come correct me if there's something I'm saying. Compare what I'm saying to the scripture. Again, the scripture should be your word. Isaiah 40, verse 31 says, "But those who trust in Yahweh will find new strength. They will soar high on wings like eagles, and they will run and not grow weary. They will walk and not faint. Our Creator promises us renewed strength, not necessarily immediate answers. Waiting on our Creator is an act of worship, as it says, trust in Yahweh, on His timing more than your own. And that's what we need to change and transform ourselves, where we could wait on His answers. People don't like to wait. That's what set apart is being about. Our Creator, if He wants to give us an answer immediately, He will. We need to search. We need to pray. It says in Lamentations 3, 25 to 26, Yahweh is good to those who depend on Him, to those who search for Him. So it is good to wait quietly for salvation from Yah. Waiting quietly is often harder than working. Faith rests, unbelief rushes. Wow. Wow. So we have to understand that our Creator often confirms His direction for our lives. And one of the greatest protections our Creator gives us as His children is confirmation. We make many mistakes, and many believers have made many mistakes because we've moved forward without confirmation. You know, our Creator might put something on your heart privately, but often He confirms it through other mature believers being around. So, as He's speaking to us, as we're waiting, sometimes He gives us the answer through others and through confirmation through others. We see that in Acts 13, 1 and 3. As they were ministering to Yahweh and fasting, we see the set-apart spirit was talking to Barnabas and Saul for the work that they had been called to. And when they fasted and prayed, they laid their hands on them and they sent them away. So there's some important principles there. They were already called, but then the people got the word and confirmed it. So Paul and Barnabas waited for the confirmation. They waited for the confirmation of others before they did with what they were already called to do. So we get confirmation through one another. And then we know, oftentimes people go out on their own and they get themselves in trouble because they never had that confirmation. And that's how the enemy will use people or deceive people, who will separate them from the community. We need to be part of it. If our Creator is telling you something, call up another brother and say, or sister, and say, hey, this is what I think He's telling me or leading me. What do you think? Did He, you know, maybe that person got a word too or something. You know, and if they try to talk you, sent into you, telling you, you know, or show you something, first take it to Scripture is the first thing you should do. That's the first thing you should do. And if anyone tells you anything that goes against Scripture, you listen to the Scripture over them. But they might have a reasonable thing to say, slow down and wait. Or what you think the plans of our Creators are going to happen, maybe they're not happening immediately and you're having trouble waiting. That's what the brothers and sisters are there, is to encourage us. You know, it says in the Scriptures there's much wisdom in the counsel of others, of the others and brothers and sisters. So keep this in mind. Two are better than one, as it says in Ecclesiastes. You know, so it's good to have the fellowship, to read together, to get through these things of other, and move on. And move on with our Creator's plans on His timing. See, our Creator tries to take things out of order, and He tries to rush us through what our Creator wants us to slow down on. So we need to identify spiritual warfare and know the difference. and put this application into our lives, to pray, to spend time, and to pray with others as well. And you'll get the answers that you need. And we got this perfect example in Yeshua. You know, the perfect example of Yeshua. He didn't rush through things. He took his time. He knew and trusted in the Father. And he didn't overreact. He didn't have to. You never saw him rush. You know, and we have to learn from that. Learn from that. And I pray this message is getting to you all, because these things are extremely, extremely important if we want this. We obey quickly and we take things slowly. And our Creator will guide our paths. So when we have a major decision to make, you know, ask yourself, does this agree with Scripture? You have to study the Scriptures to see that. Have I sincerely prayed? And am I acting in faith or emotion? Have I sought wise counsel? Am I rushing? Have I surrendered my own desires? Am I willing to accept what our Creator has for me? Sometimes the answer isn't go or yes. Sometimes it's wait a little bit longer. Wait a little bit longer. And, you know, waiting is often just the time when we're in the classroom of Yahweh, waiting to see what we're going to learn next. And I could only look back in my life and think about the mistakes I've made in life. And clearly now see how I rushed through these things and I didn't have wise counsel. And hopefully we learned from these things, and I hope I did, and not make the same mistakes. So folks, please, please, please value your Scripture for more than just words on a page. It is life. It supports your life. It confirms life. And without it, we wouldn't have these words. Just think for a second. If we didn't have the Bible, how would we be able to confirm anything about our Creator? You think there's many different sects of religions out there now? Can you imagine if we didn't have the Bible, how it would be? Think about that, and hopefully you'll put more value into it. Come
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0: Welcome to 15 Minutes in the Word with New York Times bestselling author Joyce Meyer. On today's program, Joyce will be teaching from her series, Right and Wrong Mindsets. Our thoughts can help take us where we'd like to go, keep us right where we are, or even take us somewhere we don't want to go if we allow negative thoughts to control us. Joyce likes to say, complain and remain, or praise and be raised. We set ourselves up for victory when we have a thankful mindset. Now, here's Joyce with today's teaching.
1: Let's just take a little peek at the Israelites' attitude. And if this fits any of you, you can just have it for free. I'm going to read three groups of scriptures, things that the Israelites said. And it was they always did it when things got a little tough. That's why I'm saying we need to be a little stronger. We need to be ready for a few hard things and not fall apart every time things don't just work out the way we want them to work out. I heard somebody say the other day that today if a teenager gets insulted by another person in school, they think they're being bullied. Now, you know, there's genuine bullying that's going on and that's wrong, but every time somebody hurts your feelings, I mean, I had people in school that didn't like me. I had people that talked about me. I survived. Come on. And you understand that I'm not denying that these things happen, but it's almost like too many people today are on their soapbox all the time, constantly murmuring about what they deserve and what they should have. And you know what? Here's the bottom line. We deserve to die and go to hell. We don't deserve anything except for the grace and the mercy of God. I guess I'd have to say I'm old school. And I guess when you say that, you're kind of, aging yourself. But, you know, I came from a culture where you worked hard for what you had. And I mean, I remember we worked a year before we got a week's vacation, and then maybe 2 or 3 years before you got 2 weeks vacation. And now, you know, people want 3 weeks vacation the day they're hired and another week of sick leave and time off when they have a baby and, you know, time off for this and that and something else. And, you know, nobody can make money if they got to give everything away. Ooh, some of you don't like this, do you? See, that's what we got to be careful of as believers, that we don't get sucked up into that culture of thinking that we deserve everything and everything should be handed to us. And you know, well, the government needs to do this for me and the government needs to do that for me. Can I tell you a secret? In order for the government to give you anything, they have to take it away from somebody else. They've got yours and mine. Woo-hoo-hoo. Amen. I watched a teaching the other day by a girl who had a stroke and is in a wheelchair, and she's still out ministering to people. Beautiful girl. One side of her face still paralyzed, and she did a teaching called The Good Hard Life. And she said, people don't, it's either good or it's hard. People don't think it can be good and hard. But she said, I've got a hard life, but it's a good life. See? And she's helping people, but it's all because of her mindset and her attitude. Are you hearing me? See, a lot of people think if life is hard for them, well, I can't help anybody else. I've got problems of my own. Well, that's exactly when you should be helping somebody else, when you have problems of your own. I think it's in Ecclesiastes, it says, if you wait for all conditions to be favorable, you will not sow. And that's true. We're always going to increase our giving when, and we're going to, I mean, I love these people say, well, Joyce, I tell you what, if I had $1 million, I'd give it to you. Well, you would not. If you won't give me two of the five you got, then you're not gonna... We're always gonna do it later, some other time. And you know what we're waiting for? We're waiting for a time when we've got so much abundance that we can give and not miss it. Well, God wants us to do things sacrificially. You know, I taught the Word of God for years before I made any money for it. And I quit a full-time job to do what I'm doing, and I made more money than Dave did at that time, and had all my gas was paid for, and I was in management in a company, and God called me to preach the Word, and I didn't know the Word. I had to study, and so I felt like God wanted me to quit my job. And when I did, every month we needed a miracle to pay our bills. We were $40 short every month of being able to pay our bills. Well, I thought surely because I made this great sacrifice that something amazing was going to happen in our finances. Surely, I mean, something was going to happen. I mean, some relative that I didn't know I had would die and leave me a bunch of money, or something amazing was going to happen. Well, you know what? For 6 years, I shopped at garage sales. Come on. And I mean, I could cook hamburger 1,000 different ways. And oh my gosh, I longed for the day when I could go in and buy the best cut of steak, or just go to the store and not have to take my calculator and add everything up to make sure I didn't go a penny over. Amen? I wanted to just be able to go to the store and just put what I wanted in my basket and go pay for it and not worry about it. And I didn't understand. God was getting me ready for war, because when I really got into ministry, like not just doing a Bible study at home, but real public ministry, new level, new devil. Amen. And you got to be ready for that. Come on, flex those spiritual muscles and say, I can do whatever I need to do through Christ who is my strength. And sure, I hope my life is nice and sweet and easy, but if it's not, I'm going to serve God anyway. I'm going to do what I'm supposed to do, no matter how it feels. So, the Israelites' attitude. I'm not making much progress in my things, am I? Numbers 14:2, and all the people of Israel grumbled against Moses and Aaron. The whole congregation said to them, well, would that we had died in the land of Egypt, or that we had died in this wilderness. I want you to notice how often they're talking about just wish we were dead. Just might as well be dead. Got to have all these problems. Just might as well be dead. Why is the Lord bringing us into this land to fall by the sword? Our wives and our little ones will become a prey. Would it not be better for us to go back to Egypt? See, as soon as things got hard, they wanted to run back to Egypt. How many people accept Christ, or at least that's what they act like they're doing, because they think he's going to solve all their problems, and when life is a little hard, they go back to the same life they were living before? That's not what you want to do. You got to stand your ground until you come out of those dark places into the light and into victory. Then they said one to another, let us choose a leader and go back to Egypt. Numbers 20, verses 3 and 4. And the people quarreled with Moses and said, well, we just wish we would have perished when our brothers perished before the Lord. Why have you brought the assembly of the Lord into the wilderness that we should die here, both us and our cattle? Can you imagine spending 40 years leading 6 million people around with that kind of an attitude? And you think you have problems with one teenager. Come on, how many have a teenager that you think is going to drive you stark raving mad? Well, I'll tell you what. When I started the ministry, when I started it, I had 3 teenagers and a baby. Yeah, ooh. Now that little baby that I carried around on my hip everywhere I went is the CEO of all of our stateside ministries. And he did about drive me crazy. Numbers 21, 4, and 5, from Mount Hor, they set out by the way of the Red Sea to go around the land of Edom, and the people became impatient, and the people spoke against God and against Moses. Why have you brought us up out of Egypt to die in the wilderness? For there's no food and no water, and we hate this light, contemptible manna, this food that you're miraculously raining down out of the sky every day. We hate these miracles. We want some new miracles. We get tired of even miracles, don't we? You know, I remember saying to the Lord one time, well, I just don't understand why you don't do the things that you used to do when I first started walking with you. You know, I had so many amazing things happen. I mean, I could just need to hear from God and take my Bible and... And I mean, I would get the most amazing answers. I mean, even Dave would get impressed once in a while. But that don't last forever. What happens when you go, oh God, I need you to show me what's wrong. Woe be unto you, you wicked sinner. Oh, wait. Let me find another page. Come on, how many of you do that? You just... That's okay. I did it one day this week, too. And I know better. I know it won't work, but I just thought I'd give it a try one more time. Come on, I want to ask you, what do you see? What do you see for your life? Are you seeing good things? Can you close your eyes and see good things? When you lay down at night, can you close your eyes and use your holy imagination to see yourself getting that promotion at work or getting that better job or your teenagers accepting Christ or whatever it is that you need? You know, Abraham had a problem with his nephew, Lot, and they both had become so prosperous that there wasn't enough grass for all the cattle, and so... This is in Genesis 13, and Abraham was a very godly man, and he knew the dangers of strife, and so he went to Lot, and he said, let there be no strife between us. You choose whatever part of the valley you want, and I'll take what's left. Now, how many people would do that? Because actually, he didn't even have to take Lot with him when God sent him out. And he included him out of mercy. And now they're fighting, and so he says, I'll tell you what, I don't want to fight with you. You take what parts you want, I'll take what's left.
0: 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The right mindset makes all the difference. Trials and suffering are just part of life. But just because something is hard doesn't mean it's not good. Hard times push us toward God and make us stronger. Start saying out loud, I can do all things through Christ who gives me strength.
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0: Welcome to On to Perfection, the radio ministry of Resurrection Life Family Worship Center. We are delighted that you joined us for today's broadcast. Our prayer is for the Word of God to transform you into the image of our Lord and Savior, Jesus Christ, while simultaneously causing you to triumph everywhere the soles of your feet shall tread. Now let's get into the Word with Apostle Trevor Banks.
1: In John 17, verse 15 and 16, Jesus said, I pray not that you should take them out of the world, but that you should keep them from the evil. They are not of the world, even as I am not of the world. Right? John 17, 15, 16. Jesus praying. He didn't say, take them out. He didn't say, Lord, take them out of the world. He didn't say that. He prayed, keep them while they are in it. Think about it a moment. Some of us have had closer brushes with perhaps death or the enemy in certain areas than others, but think about how God has kept you. Accidents or different things that, you know, we were listening to one of the brothers in Trinidad who testified about, he's riding, their roads are a little different, and he's riding down the road, and this car he sees coming toward them is moving about the same speed. He's moving real fast, and he notices that the car is swerving over to his side. And he's wondering, like, you know, what is going on here? And he's not slowing down. And so at the last moment, he swerves out the way as fast as he can, and it hits his mirror. It, you know, glass and everything comes in. He said, glass cut in his mouth and all in his head and everything. And he pulls over to the side, and the car that was that almost hit him doesn't tumble over either. It goes to the side of the road almost miraculously. Come to find out, the guy fell asleep behind the wheel. And it was the Lord, you know, at the last minute that just, he got, you know, little cuts and bruises. You can tell then as he was testifying. But think about that moment, how God protected him. And the guy was so grateful for how he was treated, because he didn't, you know, curse him or anything like that, because he told me, after a while, he told me he had just fallen asleep. He had been driving all night or something, and he just fell asleep. But think about a moment, how God has kept you from things, or kept things from you. Pause and think about that just for a moment. Goshen, all through your life, even if we had some traumatic experience at some point in time, look at it this way. It could have been a whole lot worse. It could have taken you out. Huh? Many of us, I know I had two close friends that got, before they got 20 years old, got killed. I want you to think, just think of what could have been. When you think about other people that maybe you grew up with that, you know, I had a friend that actually lost his mind on drugs. One was shot in the head, and just crazy stuff. And these guys I used to hang with to a degree. Good friends. They weren't bad people. Just, and how God just, it wasn't any, you know, goodness of mine or nothing special. I just know now it's God's hand. It was God's hand. There's a lot of stuff he did, he didn't have to do, but he did for us. What he brought us through. People wrote you off and things didn't look so good. And you couldn't find your way, but here you are today. Still serving God. Still got a mind to pray. Still love God. We're not perfect, but we're here. And we belong to him. We're his covenant people. How you were mistreated. And think about that a moment. But see, God didn't just cause you to survive. He preserved you. You are still an instrument of use in his hands. The Lord prayed, keep them while they're in the world. This is the Goshen principle, being kept while we're here. And covenant is so strong that nothing, no weapon formed against it can prosper. The purpose of God in your life, nothing can stop it. It's the purpose of God. It's why we're here. We are in a system, but not owned by the system. We're in the world, but we're kept by God. Every day. And some of us need to understand that more and more. Sometimes, you know, when you got it comfortable all the time, you can take it for granted. People that have more of a struggle in life tend to appreciate it more. You know, and it's true. You know, we find out in travel, you that travel probably know this as well. People in nations that have more struggle, their character is deeper. They often are kinder, you know, more caring than those who have it their way all the time. And that's why God's going to deal with the systems, because it's the systems that have messed people up. Tell somebody, I ain't owned by the system. We are in a territory, but we are governed by another kingdom. Scripture defines Goshen by what happened there, what happens in Goshen. And let me give you some things. Goshen became this to the Israelites. Number one, it became a place of dwelling. Let me say something. I might have said it already, but let me say it again, even if I did. Goshen is temporary. Goshen is not where we will remain. Because God's plan is to take us into our promises. Goshen was a starting point, a time of preservation, keeping us. But it's not where we stay. You see, this is a problem. People can get comfortable with a Goshen and not want to move. But the Israelites, as much of Egypt as they had in their mind and in their character, after the plagues, they were ready. They were ready to go. And we're going to look at that as well. But first, it's a place of dwelling. Number two, it's a place of nearness, where we are near to God. It's a place of provision. It's a place of multiplication. It's a place of distinction. Goshen is a place of light. And Goshen is a place of preservation. Goshen represents a covenantally appointed place where God distinguishes his people and preserves his purpose in the midst of a shaking system. Let me say it again. God is going to preserve his purpose in the midst of all the shaking that's going on in the world. This is why I'm more than ever before excited about the Embassy District, because that's going to be a Goshen. It is a Goshen. And God is showing me, you know, how supernaturally, I'm telling you, how supernaturally he's going to do these things. It's not going to be natural. It's not just going to be based on A, B, C, D. No, heaven is going to invade the timelines. And there's going to be no question who God's people are versus who God's people are not. There ain't going to be no question. There ain't going to be no mix-up. You're going to know that's God. So the revelation is not merely the name Goshen. The revelation that I'm expounding on is the government of God over Goshen, over your spiritual Goshen. The government of God.

0: statement.
1: God is your source. You got to get this in your mind, and it will begin to manifest itself in the physical realm.
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